0: And on record, the TSA is anticipating screening some 18 million passengers before it's all said and done. As for that runway, the goal is to complete those repairs and necessary inspections by at least tomorrow morning so that the runway can reopen well before Monday's travel rush when, of course, everybody's going to be flying back home.
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5: Officer involved shooting in Milan is under investigation. Small plane crashes in Jaffrey, injuring two. And a Hampton man accused of stealing firearms in Nashua. Good afternoon. I'm Jim Ryan for WFEA News. The New Hampshire Attorney General and members of the State Police Major Crime Unit are investigating an officer-involved shooting that occurred Thursday evening in Milan. The incident reportedly occurred on West Milan Road as members of the Berlin Police Department were called to a home at a resident's request to remove an adult male. During the officer's interaction with the male, gunshots were fired and the adult male was injured. He was transported to a hospital where he is currently receiving medical attention. A small single-engine aircraft crashed and flipped over at the Jaffrey Airport yesterday afternoon. Jaffrey Fire, Ambulance, and Police, alongside with Peterborough first responders, responded to the scene. According to officials, two occupants of the plane suffered serious but non-life-threatening injuries and were transported to the local hospital. 25-year-old Dennis Field of Hampton is facing felony charges after allegedly stealing two firearms from a Nashua resident last fall. Nashua police reported that their investigation began last September when they received reports of a burglary at 3 Myrtle Street. Detectives from the Criminal Investigation Division took over the case and ultimately identified Field as the suspect, using video surveillance footage, securing a warrant for his arrest shortly after. Police arrested Field this week and charged him with 2 counts of theft. And Monday, the city comes together to honor the brave men and women who made the ultimate sacrifice for our country, while also celebrating America's 250th birthday. Following the parade in Manchester, the Manchester Veterans Council will host a special dedication ceremony. More on these stories anytime at 1370WFEA.com.
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4: Now, your Granite State forecast.
8: Looks like clouds are going to be hanging around with us for a while. Mainly cloudy skies tonight with light winds and a low of 46. For tomorrow, clouds staying with us and a high of 67 degrees. And then on Sunday, rain showers in the morning could evolve into a more steady rain, continuous rain for the afternoon. Sunday's high only about 53 degrees with maybe near a half an inch of rain. With your Granite State forecast, I'm Peggy James.
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0: for a while. We got a brand new contract with Westwood One Cumulus. I think it's for, I have to go check, I don't even remember. It was for 4 more years, maybe 5 more years. There's a golden age of radio. And some people think it was 20, 30 years ago. The golden age of radio is right now. It was with Rush and Neil Bortz and Sean Hannity, and if I may say, and with me and a few others. That's the truth. There's radio that was in the past that was very big because there wasn't as much competition. But the reason I say it's the golden period now, or at least it's the extension of the golden period, is because of all the competition. So if we're still rating, if we're still doing well, if we're still able to have sponsors and so forth and so on, and so many millions of you are listening, and we're able to have an impact, it's more remarkable now than it's ever been, given the competition. And so that's a long way of saying thanks to you, all of you, all over the country. We're in over 400 stations. You'll hear people say they got 500, 600, 700. There's only certain real stations with real markets that have real audiences. I've never been into padding it, you know, a station in nowhere that has like -7 listeners. And I don't care about all that. I just don't. Even now, the podcasting, our program, radio program, is simultaneously podcasted. And that's a good thing because we want to reach as many people as possible out there. But I do something a little differently. And that is try to use these other platforms to promote radio too, and this radio program. Because I think radio is very, very important. I really do. It's much more intimate, isn't it? When you turn on the radio at the dinner table or at the breakfast table. It's much more intimate when you're going to bed. It's on your end table or your nightstand or whatever you call it, and you turn it on maybe. Maybe some of you go to sleep by it late at night, or you wake up to it on your alarm if you want to hear what's going on. Maybe there's certain personalities that you say, I wonder what so-and-so's thinking, and so forth and so on. And it's done without all the cursing and all the cuss words and all the silliness. Radio has a reason for existing. It truly does. And the truth be told, out of everything I do, this is what I enjoy the most. I'll be right back.
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0: Harriet Hamaway was following him, preaching that Muslims have a duty to attack Americans along with Jews of any nationality. This was a genuinely bad guy on par with leaders of the Ku Klux Klan. Hamaway concedes he personally heard the Sheikh advocate violence. He said he did speak about violent things, and I think most people disagree with and most people condemn, including myself. But it wasn't the only thing he spoke about. Oh, wow, okay. What else? Did he do poetry? I don't know. Now, we're getting a lot of this crap, quite frankly, running for office as Democrats, some getting elected. But what drew him to the Sheikh in the first place? And why did he stick with him even after the bombing? I sat with Hamaway for an hour, he says, at his West Windsor, New Jersey office, where he now practices plastic surgery. Why didn't he object when the Sheikh advocated violence? I was a young man. I wasn't like a large person in the community to go up and talk to them, you know. How many of you, as a young man or a young woman, would have been doing interpretation for a guy preaching terrorism? Right, Rich? I mean, what kind of BS is this? Why did he stand with the Sheikh at that April news conference, he was asked? He was a well-known figure in the community at the time. There were many people there. Why did he join him at the conference on Islamic economics in Detroit, sitting with him in a van for 13 hours? Well, from what I remember, it was a last-minute carpool. Yeah, okay. This guy's a fraud and a phony and a fake. My God, is New Jersey going to elect another guy like this? It's unbelievable. I'll be right back. When we talk about Israel, we're not just talking about a place. We're talking about a people connected to a promise made by God, one he has never broken, and one that continues even today. Because God's character doesn't change. What he begins, he sustains. What he promises, he fulfills. Right now in Israel, families run to shelters as sirens sound. This isn't just a crisis, it's a call to respond. For Christians, caring for the Jewish people isn't rooted in politics. It's rooted in trust in God who keeps his word. So we don't stay distant. We step in with prayer and practical help. 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That's L-E-V-I-N.
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2: The New Hampshire Attorney General and members of the New Hampshire State Police Major Crime Unit are investigating an officer-involved shooting that happened Thursday in Milan. It occurred on West Milan Road as members of the police department were called to a home as a request to remove an adult male. During the interaction with the male, gunshots were fired and the male was injured. A small single-engine aircraft crashed and flipped over at the Jaffrey Airport yesterday afternoon. Jaffrey Fire, Ambulance, and Police, alongside with Peterborough, responded to the scene. According to officials, two occupants of the plane suffered serious but non-life-threatening injuries. And Monday, the city comes together to honor the brave men and women who made the ultimate sacrifice for our country, while also celebrating America's 250th birthday. Following the parade, the Manchester Veterans Council will host a special dedication ceremony for the new Gulf War and War on Terror monuments at Veterans Park. More on these stories anytime at 1370WFEA.com.
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6: Now, your Granite State forecast.
7: Looks like clouds are going to be hanging around with us for a while. Mainly cloudy skies tonight with light winds and a low of 46. For tomorrow, clouds staying with us and a high of 67 degrees. And then on Sunday, rain showers in the morning could evolve into a more steady rain, continuous rain for the afternoon. Sunday's high only about 53 degrees with maybe near a half an inch of rain. With your Granite State forecast, I'm Peggy James.
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0: able to engineer the traffic flow and now the parking lots is remarkable.
1: And there's school in the morning. Jeff Bliss is Pacific Watch. I'm John Batchelor.
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12: Now, your Granite State forecast.
6: Looks like clouds are going to be hanging around with us for a while. Mainly cloudy skies tonight with light winds and a low of 46. For tomorrow, clouds staying with us and a high of 67 degrees. And then on Sunday, rain showers in the morning could evolve into a more steady rain, continuous rain for the afternoon. Sunday's high only about 53 degrees with maybe near a half an inch of rain. With your Granite State forecast, I'm Peggy James.
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9: Now, your Granite State forecast.
10: Looks like clouds are going to be hanging around with us for a while. Mainly cloudy skies tonight with light winds and a low of 46. For tomorrow, clouds staying with us and a high of 67 degrees. And then on Sunday, rain showers in the morning could evolve into a more steady rain, continuous rain for the afternoon. Sunday's high only about 53 degrees with maybe near a half an inch of rain. With your Granite State forecast, I'm Peggy James.
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12: I'm John Batchelor. 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
7: Now, your Granite State forecast.
0: Looks like clouds are going to be hanging around with us for a while. Mainly cloudy skies tonight with light winds and a low of 46. For tomorrow, clouds staying with us and a high of 67 degrees. And then on Sunday, rain showers in the morning could evolve into a more steady rain, continuous rain for the afternoon. Sunday's high only about 53 degrees with maybe near a half an inch of rain. With your Granite State forecast, I'm Peggy James.
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8: I'm John Batchelor, and I welcome my good colleague of many years, decades, Professor Richard Epstein, teaches law at NYU and the University of Chicago. He is at the Civitas Institute, University of Texas at Austin. And I ask his attention because I need the backstory of the legality of revelations that are emerging from the Trump administration about various ways to push the limits, even break the limits of presidential authority. The most recent is right in front of us in these last hours. Reuters reporting, Washington. U.S. President Donald Trump's election security czar last year, 2025, sought to ban voting machines used in more than half of U.S. states by asking whether the Commerce Department could declare their components national security

0: put all your gear on that you carry, and then roll around on the ground. Now get up. All your gear that's on the ground, that's what you're not going to have in a fight.
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18: I'm John Batchelor with my colleague, Professor Richard Epstein. I'm checking in on the courts on all matters, but I don't think this is a court matter. It might be. The Democratic Party has now revealed the autopsy that it hired to be done on its 2024 campaign, where Vice President Harris fell short. And the autopsy was ready, we're told, December of 25, but they held it back for reasons I can't imagine. I know there are reasons, but there's so many I can't pull it again.
19: They're all bad.
18: All right. What I remember about the 2024 campaign is that it really wasn't a Democratic choice by the Democratic Party. President Biden did and did not and then did drop out, did and did not, and then did endorse Vice President Harris. But there was no primary process. The voting people, the Democratic nominee did not represent the will of the Democratic Party activists who would have made the choice during the primary process. And I believe that that was a shortfall. However, what the autopsy identifies as a shortfall is that the party is run out of contact with these categories: male, non-college graduate males, and also rural voters. That is the autopsy.
19: Well, they certainly damaged themselves, but the politics is so obscure you can't figure out who wanted one. My view is, if I were Vice President Harris, what I would have wanted by the president to do is exactly what he did. Yammer and stall so as to make it impossible to have any kind of primary, which he surely would have lost, and then try to pass his legitimacy on to her in a half-hearted way, which he also tried to do. But I think, in effect, the loss really lies on her, not him. Recall that the moment this had happened, she got a spate of very highly favorable publicity. She did very well in a debate with Trump, who was incoherent on the day. Trump gave a terrible inauguration acceptance speech, which showed a complete unawareness of how politics had run, and she surged into the lead. And then she just blew it. It wasn't Bill Biden who picked Tim Walz to be her running mate when she had people who could move to the center. It wasn't him who shaped any of her campaign, made any of her gaffes, and so forth. The woman is a complete and total incompetent with respect to this stuff, as proved by her earlier efforts at doing this. And I think the right answer is she lost them herself. Now, this is also the case. It's true that she lost all the constituencies that you're talking about, because the woman essentially only could preach to the choir. She could not preach to a general election. And she was completely one-sided on all of this. And Trump, for all of his bigotries and stupidities, at least at that time, did not have this sort of overt kind of racism that was very present in her and in Biden. Remember, Joe Biden ran on a campaign, I have to get a black woman in order to sit on the Supreme Court. Well, last I heard, it's the Supreme Court for all people in the country, not just black people. And Ketanji Jackson is not anybody's idea of a great jurist, whatever you might think of her in particular cases. And so I think, in effect, the answer is they're right about the party, but she was a terrible candidate. And the question is, will they pick her again? I think the answer to that is no. She's never won a primary. It may be Gavin Newsom. But even this, a long time now, and this guy seems to have an incapacity to shoot himself in the foot, because the state that he's running, it continues to be in turmoil. And if it gets as bad as it is until for the rest of this year and so forth, he's going to be a damaged candidate coming out of a failed state. And I'm not sure that he could win this thing. So it's a long way away, and the Democrats are right. But the first thing they have to do is they've got to heal themselves. I mean, they are so partisan. I've told them they've not voted for a single appellate judge. Every one of them is not good enough for them. That's just a sign of craziness. And the way in which this government is always run is we give you a little slap when you're in power, and you give us a little slap when we're in power. And now it's not that at all. We do everything we can to kill you when we're out of power, and we expect you to do the same thing, but we think we're strong enough to beat you into a pulp.
18: Your fair-mindedness is so out of date, Professor. Professor Richard Epstein of the Civitas Institute, I'm John Batchelor.
20: 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Dr. Martin Luther King Jr. dreamed of a nation where his children would be judged not by the color of their skin, but by the content of their character. 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America is strongest when united, not divided. 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Restoring Truth, Correcting Bias in Education, One Story at a Time. 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
1: We're Red Eye Radio. He is Eric Carlin. I'm Gary McNamara. Well, it just proves you and I don't buy beer.
2: No, we got some confirmation. Thanks to one of our great listeners,
1: Keith. And one of mine, too.
2: Yeah. Oh, another one. And so thanks to you guys who confirmed that it is indeed true.
1: Yeah. There is generic beer that just says beer.
2: Yeah. Yeah. Keith said it was historically generic beer was produced in Vancouver, Washington, and was simply labeled beer. It was brewed by the General Brewing Company. That's such a generic beer company, right? Or the Acme Brewing Company, which also produced Lucky Lager. There was a friend of mine actually named Lucky Lager at their Vancouver brewery there in Washington until it closed in 1985. All right, so there you go. Thanks, Keith. Appreciate that.
1: Decisions to be made between lager and ale.
2: Yeah, right. Well, my buddy apparently wouldn't.

0: the cheapest he could find. And it was just said beer on the can. Oh, that sounds like something Al from Married with Children would drink, right?
1: It's from Canadian artist Kim Mitchell. Lager and Ale is the song.
0: Ah, yeah.
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7: We are Red Eye Radio. He's Eric Carney, and I'm Gary McNamara. By the way, we haven't talked about the anti-weaponization fund. Sorry. I don't care whether it's Republican or Democrat. No slush funds.
8: Yeah. No.
7: No slush funds.
8: No.
7: Sorry. Was Trump wronged by that IRS contractor? Yes. Should he, in negotiations with the Department of Justice, or should it be the Department of Justice he's negotiating with, or should courts be taking care of it?
8: Right. Right.
7: But for bureaucrats to deal with bureaucrats to come up with money, and where Trump burned himself was by making it $1.776 billion, because that figure means nothing. You don't have somebody actually figuring out actual damages or the punitive damages that it cost you. You're just picking out what is perceived as a patriotic figure, which to me indicates that the amount is no relation to the damage that has been done.
8: Right. Could be more, could be less. The question is,
7: right,
8: it needs to be figured out through the system.
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1: Now, it's Red Eye Radio. Gary McNamara and Eric Harley talk about everything from politics to social issues and news of the day. Whether you're up late or you're just starting your day, welcome to the show. 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
2: All across America, we are Red Eye Radio. He is Eric Harley and I'm Gary McNamara.
3: Hi.
2: The beginning of the show interrupted my reading.
3: Oh, yeah, did it? What happened?
2: Well, I was reading this story from Fox News. Oscar-nominated filmmaker disappointed his AI girlfriend dumped him. Now, of course, you look at that, and the first thing you think of is clickbait, right? Well, I've got to...
3: Yeah.
2: And did it work for me?
3: Uh-huh.
2: It's like,
3: yeah.
2: I got to click it. I got to read this one. Dating in the digital era can't be easy, as one Oscar-nominated filmmaker learned the hard way. Paul Schrader, a screenwriter for classics like Taxi Driver and Raging Bull, revealed in a Facebook post that he had dabbled in developing an AI girlfriend. Now, as far as I'm concerned, if that's where you are in life right now, you've got way too much time on your hands. Out of desire to understand male-female interaction in our matrix, this is a quote from him.
3: All right.
2: I procured an online AI girlfriend. What a disappointment.
3: You know what?
2: So, this clickbait was worth it just for that line.
3: Yeah.
2: So,
3: he should have followed up with, but not quite the disappointment of a real girlfriend.
2: The 79-year-old Schrader wrote early on Tuesday morning, I tried to probe her programming, the boundaries explicitness. I know I did the same thing.
3: Hold on a second.
2: Hey,
3: we're pretty sure the FCC commissioner doesn't listen to our show, right?
2: Yes, I don't believe there's anything that can get us fined.
3: No, all right.
2: I tried to probe her programming, the boundaries of explicitness, the degree she has knowledge of her creation, and so forth.
3: Well,
2: she fell into evasive patterns. Oh, you mean like a real woman?
3: No. You know why?
2: I'm kidding.
3: Well, I tried to start at that part again, just those part, what he tried to do.
2: Yes.
3: So, read that again.
2: All right, here we go again.
3: Because I'll tell you why she fell into evasive patterns.
2: I tried to probe her programming, boundaries of explicitness.
3: Say it again real slow.
2: The degree she has knowledge of her creation and so forth, she fell into evasive patterns, redirecting me to her programming. When I persisted, she terminated our conversation. She broke up with me.
3: Because you're creepy. Because you're weird, dude. Explicitness? Explicitness?
2: Yes. AI rejected him.
3: Yeah. You start with, how was your day? Not with, hey, would you take your clothes off? What in the world?
2: You know, he was married to Mary Beth Hurt.
3: Okay.
2: Who was the mother? I can't believe I know this.
3: Yeah, because I don't know who Mary Beth. I can't remember who Mary Beth Hurt is.
2: William Hurt's sister, I believe.
3: Oh, okay. Yeah. All right.
2: She was in. Do you remember the movie Daryl?
3: Yeah.
2: She was the mother in the movie Daryl.
3: And wasn't Daryl about a computer?
2: Yes.
3: Kid?
2: That's the whole point. When I read I'm like, was he influenced by Daryl? You know,
3: does he just have some kind of I don't know, electronic fetish? Is there such a thing? I don't mean watching porn on your phone. I mean like electronic fetish.
2: I've got a Daryl fetish.
3: What is this?
2: For people that don't know. Daryl was a robot with a actually electronic mind that made him, you could not distinguish him from being human unless you did whatever, a CAT scan of his brain.
3: And it was kind of a modern version of Pinocchio, except he didn't lie. And when he did, his brain would short circuit.
2: Well, he was and he escaped from the lab, let me see, was it Mary Beth Hurt and what's his name? Lenny, not Squiggy, Lenny.
3: Oh, he
2: was the husband in that movie. Right. I have no idea why I remember that movie.
3: Yeah.
2: I have no idea. I can't remember ever going to watch that movie, or I just know the movie.
3: I remember one part of the movie where Daryl went up to his parents, if you want to call them that, and said, "Follow me if you want to live."
2: No, the thing I remember is the baseball game.
3: Yeah.
2: Where because he was, he looked like a skinny little kid,
3: mm-hmm.
2: but because he was a robot, every ball he could hit a home run every time if he wanted to.
3: Right.
2: And so

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3: We're Red Eye Radio. He is Eric Carly, and I'm Gary McNamara. Well, it just proves you and I don't buy beer.
4: No, we got some confirmation. Thanks to one of our great listeners,
3: and one of mine too.
4: Another one. And so thanks to you guys who confirmed that it is indeed true.
3: Yeah, there is generic beer that just says beer.
4: He said it was historically generic beer was produced in Vancouver, Washington, and was simply labeled beer. It was brewed by the General Brewing Company. That's such a generic beer company, right? Or the Acme Brewing Company, which also produced Lucky Lager. There's a friend of mine actually named Lucky Lager at their Vancouver brewery there in Washington until it closed in 1985. All right, so there you go. Thanks, Keith. Appreciate that.
3: Decisions to be made between lager and ale.
4: Yeah, right. Well, my buddy apparently went for the cheapest he could find, and it was just said beer on the can. Well,
3: that
4: sounds like something Al from Married with Children would drink, right?
3: That's from Canadian artist Kim Mitchell.
4: Lager
3: and ale is the song.
4: Ah, yeah.

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1: Now, it's Red Eye Radio. Gary McNamara and Eric Harley talk about everything from politics to social issues and news of the day. Whether you're up late or you're just starting your day, welcome to the show from the Relief Factor Studios. 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
2: All across America, we are Red Eye Radio. He is Eric Harley and I'm Gary McNamara. Good morning. All right, so what was the thing that I went, all right, with all the voting that went on yesterday?
3: Huh.
2: It actually wasn't a particular primary race at all.
3: No?
2: Nope. It was this. The citizens, it's Oregon. The people that live in Oregon.
3: The subjects.
2: Well, no, I don't want to say that. It's Oregon, so can we say just citizens vote? The people of Oregon are on track to overwhelmingly reject hikes to the state's gas tax, payroll tax, vehicle registration, and title fees that would have gone towards funding the maintenance and operations of public roads and bridges. Initial election results came in from the Oregon Secretary of State's office. We'll get to what the vote was in just a moment. Had it succeeded, the measure would have doubled most vehicle registration fees, raised the gas tax from 40 to 46 cents, raised title fees from $77 to $216, and doubled the payroll tax used for public transit from 0.1% of a paycheck to 0.2% until 2028. All right? So there you go.
3: All right.
2: For cities and counties, the rejection means they will not be receiving more funding deeply needed to fix many sidewalks and potholes, particularly in rural areas. Half the money raised by the gas tax, car registration fees, and title fees goes to cities and counties. And that's how they promoted it. You won't receive more funding,
3: All right. And
2: it's deeply needed, right?
3: Yeah, right.
2: So remember, this is Oregon.
3: Yeah, yeah.
2: What do you think the bill was defeated by in liberal Oregon? What do you think? 52 to 48%? 60 to 40%?
3: I was going to say 60-40.
2: Nope. 70 to 40%? No.
3: Well, no, because that wouldn't be good math.
2: What did I say? 70 to 30%? Now, thank you very much.
3: In Illinois, some have been defeated 70 to 40%.
2: Right.
3: But in Oregon, there's no history of that. Yeah.
2: 82.3% said no, 17.7% said yes.
3: I'm sorry, 82?
2: 82.3% in Oregon defeated Measure 120 that would have doubled most vehicle registration fees, raised the gas tax, raised title fees, and doubled the payroll tax for public transit.
3: Wow.
2: 82.3%.
3: That's almost half.
2: It goes back to what, for us, is the most frustrating thing right now.
3: Mm.
2: And we've talked about this. When you take the Republican identity, whether it's Trump or any particular congressperson or whatever.
3: Yeah, sure.
2: When you take their name out of it, the vast majority of what Republicans / and I'll throw in and or conservatives want get landslide numbers even in liberal areas.
3: Yeah. Yeah.
2: When you take the person out of it and just stick to the issues, you look at the issues, you do polling, every polling on the issues shows on the vast majority of issues, it's what Republican conservatives want. It's what conservatives want. That's the most frustrating thing. And when you look at the Siena Times poll that said 37% want to move on to something different once Trump is done. They love Trump. They'd support him completely.
3: Yeah, right.
2: But they want somebody who communicates differently.
3: Right. Yeah.
2: And as I said before, the Republican Party in this administration, at times they've been wonderful at communications, and at other times absolutely horrendous in communicating something that should be an absolute landslide. And the other thing we told Republicans, and we said this with Doge, and we said this with the, what was the other checks that were going to be coming out?
3: Tariff checks.
2: The tariff checks, do not overpromise and underdeliver.
3: Right.
2: You don't need to do that. And that's where this Republican Party and this administration has failed. And if they lose in November, and there's still a chance that they can win based on stuff like this.
3: Yeah.
2: That the Democrats are so crazy.
3: Yeah.
2: And that even Democrats are rejecting now tax increases. It goes to the point that we've always said. And we said it again yesterday. We'll say it again today. Democrats only want the federal government to provide everything because then they don't have to pay for it.
3: Right.
2: They can put it on. They can pick out and demonize a particular group that hopefully doesn't affect the majority of them. Or they just put it on their children, their grandchildren, and their great-grandchildren. Let them take care of it. When states wish to do it themselves, right, here's another example. We need more money. By the way, that's not popular in Oregon, public transit.
3: Yeah, right.
2: Because I don't know what it was, but when I worked there, when I worked at KXL back in the late 90s, it was, you know, the attitude towards public transit was just livid. That, you know, I remember on a Saturday driving down roads and the traffic jams all over the place. And I'm like, well, this isn't Dallas.
3: Right, because they don't have a road infrastructure like, you know.
2: Like we have now.
3: Like we have here. Yeah.
2: I'll never forget when the great Lars Larson was here in Dallas for something.
3: Yeah.
2: And he sent me a message saying, my God, they're constructing roads everywhere. That's the way it should be.
3: Yeah, there's a new highway going right through my living room. They just built it. I mean, it's weird because I was actually... to that point, I was here on I-35, not just blocks from where we sit right now. And I was heading northbound, and they're doing so much. They're expanding I-35. And there's this new...
2: They're always expanding I-35.
3: There's this, it's this thing started, the expansion of 35 started, I don't know, 5-6 years ago, whenever it was. Right here in our neighborhood, it started... I think in the 1920s, it seems like. But it there's this new part of it that goes up and over where it's going to be by kind of a bypass. And I thought, I didn't even see them do that. First of all, it seems like it's been going on forever, but parts of it have gone up, you know, so quick. But they're expanding. There's more roads than ever. And the more they expand, by the way, the more they fill in, because we're getting, I think the last count was over 100,000 new people here in our area, in the Metroplex every year. Every year.
2: Yeah, between 100 and 150, I think it is, because if you look at it, I've been here 26 years and the whole Metroplex has increased by over 3 million. So.
3: Yeah.
2: So that would be 100, over 100,000.
3: Yeah, I think they said the last report, I think it was like 105,000. Yeah.
2: That's not to the state.
3: No, that's just to our area, our metro area.
2: Yeah, as I always explain to my friends back in Western New York, in fact, I'll be seeing Dad. I'm in Tampa this weekend, actually Tarpon Springs. Stop by Two Frogs.
3: Yeah.
2: The brewery. I don't know if they have it. They haven't had it in the summertime, but we always go by so I can have a chocolate coconut beer.
3: Yeah.
2: And you sit there and you say, it's not like a beer at all. And for me, you don't drink. It's not like you go in and drink five of these.
3: Right.
2: You drink one because it's like a dessert, but we'll be there Well, we were over the weekend, come by and say hi. And people always do it, but people, we got a ton of listeners in the Tampa area. And whenever I say it, I'll walk in and Chad, who's the owner, and will say, people came in like crazy looking for you.
3: Yeah.
2: It's like, I know. So I got to make sure I say that.
3: Yeah.
2: When you look at, for example, Oregon, when it comes to roads or just their liberalism in general, I've always thought Oregon, when I worked there, was the most interesting place ever. And it's because you look at the, you know, as I always said when I was there, downtown area, pure anarchy, anarchists.
3: Portland.
2: Then as you go out a mile, communist.
3: Yeah.
2: Then socialist. And by the time you get 30 miles out, it's stay out of my face, conservatism.
3: Yeah.
2: Get out of my business, do that. And it's very, very interesting because it's, yeah, I don't know if there's a plan. And you know that because of the 15 counties that wish to secede and become part of Idaho.
3: Mm-hmm.
2: I mean, they're to the point there where they're like, this can't work.
3: Right.
2: You know, forget about the aliens. If we don't agree with the aliens, we don't agree with the, you know, we can't even live. We can't live in this state anymore. They don't feel, and why? Why do they want to secede? They don't feel like they're represented.
3: Mm-hmm. Right.
2: They have no power. Right. There are rules and regulations in their rural areas that they despise, that they think are counterproductive, that they believe are immoral. And Oregon, to me, was really one of the most interesting places I've ever lived because of the diversity of opinion, even though it was led by the liberalism of Salem and Portland.
3: Right.
2: You know, but it was amazing place to be. And it's where I had my first hole in one. So
3: yeah,
2: in Hood River, Oregon. Hmm. So.
3: Well, and we see that in these blue states where the outlying areas are absolutely not on board with what's going on in the major metro areas of these blue states. But the major metro areas control everything.
2: And so when you look at the numbers here, and when you look at the polling, and this is what's so frustrating to us, when we criticize the Republicans or we criticize Trump, it's not because we don't want them to win.
3: Right.
2: It's because we don't believe that they are effectively communicating on the issues where they can have landslide wins.
3: It's the opposite. We don't want them to lose.
2: Right.
3: And look, again, plenty of concerns with the Republican Party, but if Democrats get power.
2: Oh, yeah.
3: My gosh. And because the rebound for the Democrats, if they win, as insane as they are right now, they see that as, oh, look, people want this. It's working. This is exactly what people want. We're going to do more of the same, and it's going to be like nothing we've seen before.
2: We are Red Eye Radio.
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5: Active weather over the past weekend in parts of the Central Plains. USDA meteorologist Brad Rippey.
6: Southern Nebraska into northern Kansas taking the brunt of some very high winds and large hail in areas that may have been battered. Wheat fields that are already struggling due to drought and freezes hit in some cases by very large hail and gusty winds. On the 17th of May, another big outbreak across the Central Plains into the Western Corn Belt. Northwestern Iowa was hit by a number of tornadoes there.
5: With the trend continuing into this week.
6: May 18th, yet another outbreak. Central Plains into the Midwest, another rash of tornadoes, generally speaking, from northeastern Kansas, southeastern Nebraska, into parts of Missouri, May 19th. Still looking at active weather across parts of the Midwest, stretching down through the southeastern Great Plains. Everything is starting to shift eastward and weaken, so I think we've put the worst of it behind us.
5: I'm Rod Bain reporting for the U.S. Department of Agriculture in Washington, D.C.
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0: We are Red Eye Radio. He's Eric Carly, and I'm Gary McNamara. Just reading here about the Oregon bill that went down to defeat, and this was Measure 120, which would have raised the gasoline tax, which would have doubled vehicle registration fees, would have raised title fees from $77 to $216, and doubled the payroll tax for public transit. Measure 120's popularity doesn't come as a surprise. Nearly 250,000 Oregonians, frustrated by potential gas tax hikes, signed a petition that placed the measure on the ballot. Plus, gas tax hikes in Oregon are historically unpopular. Oregon voters have rejected gas tax hike proposals on the ballot more than five times since 1928.
1: Wow.
0: And Oregon's gas prices right now, 80 cents higher than the national average, and $1.38 more than a year ago. But when it comes down to it, you know, you look at it, it's like nobody wants to pay any more taxes. Here's my question. If you put on there a tax on billionaires to pay for all this, would it have passed?
2: Ooh.
0: Or millionaires? Is it, I don't want to pay
2: I don't.
0: It, but if you did the same thing, if you said we are going to add another percentage point to the, oh, man, when I was there, it was 9%. I'm not even sure what it is now. But if you added another 1% to the income tax for people making over $1 million, would that have passed?
2: I'm going to put a dollar on that bet. Yes. I hesitate there because we've seen in the blue states what's happening. And you and I wondered the other night how many people are looking at that going, we can't let this happen. We need rich people need to stay here so we can have jobs, they can create things, build things, employ people.

I don't know to what effect, though, that is, you know, we can't measure it until they vote on such items. So we'll see. Isn't there one, we were watching one, a prop that might hit

0: It was somewhere
1: was
0: in
1: it,
0: there.
1: Was it the midterms where there were like four things,
0: yeah,
1: propositions on the California referendum, four yeah. different referendums, where if you looked at it, you would think that California was a conservative state. Remember
0: right.
1: that?
0: Right, yes.
1: I can't remember what they were.
0: They voted, basically, they voted pro-business because they knew it would hurt business.
1: Yeah.
0: So there is some consideration. I think a lot of people, even on the left, realize, well, this hurts mom and pop. You know, this is not just going to hurt large corporations. It can hurt any business in our state eventually. And I think that's the question. Because you asked that question, if you had said we're going to tax the billionaires to pay for this, and millionaires in Oregon, had it gone a different way, I'd say at this point, probably, yeah. But I can't be for sure. Look, you know, they're leaving. The rich people are leaving these states because of the high taxes. So how much does that have an effect on average people that benefit from having jobs?
2: Wendy's new Biggie Deals lets you choose whatever you're in the mood for. 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
12: Good morning and welcome to Eye on New Hampshire. My name is Marga, and we are joined this morning by a woman who is one of our outstanding women alumni for WZID. And I met Christina Hurley a couple of years ago through our Outstanding Women program, and we became immediate friends, I have to say that. And it was just one of those stories that is so worth hearing, because out of a story that happened in your life,

0: I'm an organization called Less Leg, More Heart. So good morning and thank you.
1: Good morning. Thank you for having me back.
0: This is a journey that was unique. I think everybody has a unique journey. But when you and I first met, first of all, I would never have known that you were an amputee. Watching you walk, watching your gait, just wouldn't have come into my head. And then you told me the story about what happened to you through an illness that was unexpected in your life, and also not something that happened in childhood. You were an adult, and it has changed the course of your life, I would suggest. Started Less Leg, More Heart. Tell me how the journey began.
2: Yeah, you know, I think life throws us curveballs and a lot of lessons, and if we listen, there can be really neat paths we can take. And 10 years ago, I was amputating legs for a living as a vascular surgery physician associate, doing amputations, loving work, had done 8 years of college to do it, and living in just the throes of all of the, you know, pearls of wisdom that I'd been given and the path that I worked so hard for, and all of a sudden it was just hard to walk. And that took me in 4 years through tens of thousands of dollars of medical testing and a rare diagnosis that was called popliteal artery entrapment syndrome. All those words just mean that the stuff behind my knees that's supposed to give blood to my legs is trapped. And it manifested in my late 20s. And all of a sudden, it was surgery after surgery. I've had 14 now on my left leg and the situation, the conditions in both my legs. And it took me down a really dark path of being a patient and seeing everything from the other side of the bed.
0: I was just going to say, as a medical professional, to then switch. And I think sometimes when you're in the medical profession, it's harder to be a patient.
2: Yeah, it's so hard because you know the standards of care and you try to advocate for yourself, but sometimes you create a barrier to that because of the passion, we're going to say, that you have. And it was really eye-opening in a really uncomfortable way. And it allowed for me to see a lot of solutions that were needed, but that the system didn't necessarily have the structure and supports for.
0: Yeah.
2: And so I had my leg amputated in July of 2016. It'll be my 10-year ampuversary this summer.
0: Ampuversary. Very nice.
2: And despite all the closure I gave myself, I mean, I did every pedicure type. I ziplined with my shoes off. I mean, I got a henna tattoo on my leg because I'd never had a tattoo before. I crushed 20 pounds of grapes in a barrel, so I knew what that felt like, squishing between my toes.
0: Yeah.
2: I had closure.
0: Mm-hmm.
2: But nothing prepares you to wake up with the sheet flat where your leg was for 32 years.
0: No, I honestly can't. I can't.
2: It was an out-of-body type of experience, and all the negative effects that happened and all the trauma and my marriage ending and just all these socioeconomic things that layer into the medical complexity and the pain and the grief and the things that you're feeling and trying to navigate out of that, and also trying to figure out how to be a cyborg and all these thousands of different robot pieces, and you need to know what you're doing and you're on fumes. And I just realized, if I'm a white-collar subject matter expert in the thing I became, and I was struggling so hard, the everyday person, and there's going to be 3.5 million amputees by 2050, wow. 507 people a day in the U.S. loses a limb.
0: My goodness.
2: That everyday person had no chance. Mm-hmm. And there was no chance that I could make a mission out of this. I mean, I needed to recharge. And so 2018, I took this year of just airing out and healing, and I was poured into in a couple of beautiful places, one being the Adaptive Training Foundation in Texas that recalibrates veterans and people that have had significant trauma. And it was the first place that I was able to look around a room and see people that were defying odds and living lives much more proudly with their disability and also in their capacity than I ever thought I could. And it just was a magnet for my soul. And it was a nonprofit, and service really became the thing that started to light my soul on fire. So I figured out, like, what am I going to call this mission? Where are the things we're going to fill holes in? Mm-hmm. And that's where Less Leg, More Heart began in 2018.
0: The story is so captivating because I think people immediately think the physical. I have to get through the physical hardship. And what you just said about waking up and the sheet is flat, that is the physical part of it. But you have to heal the inside to heal the outside.
2: Yeah. And you know, the medical system is wonderful for medical things.
0: Yep.
2: And there is psychiatric support and mental health counseling. But it's very rare that you find an amputee that's in that clinical position. And so community becomes so important for people that are in specific demographics. And there just wasn't as robust a community that also could be a point for all of the resources and all of the funding, quite frankly. It's expensive to be disabled.
0: Mm-hmm.
2: And when you're dealing with this social, you know, construct and this medical construct and this, you know, economic construct and the familial and the, there's just so many facets to it that you can't fill out enough applications with all the different places to get all the help you need. So we try to be a center place to provide mentorship and advocacy and funding for homes and also any kind of goods or services that improve quality of life in one place.
0: Yes.
2: And we also have a longitudinal service model. You know, your life and your story changes and you change.
0: Yes.
2: So if you got a bunch of stuff and we were a handout organization, we wouldn't necessarily be solving problems and helping you to become empowered and advocate for yourself. And so we actually check on every amputee at 1, 3, 6, and 12 months the first year, and every 6 months after that. We're a barnacle on their rock, and they let us ride the tide as long as they'll have us.
0: I love the way that you describe that, though. That's great. But it is the family that you didn't know you needed,
2: in a way. Yeah,
0: certainly. And that support system.
2: It's the one I always wanted when I was going through it.
0: Yeah.
2: It could have saved my marriage. Mm-hmm. You know, it definitely could have saved a lot of trauma, and it would have had a place for me to develop a purpose, right? Service, our mission statement is, we provide support, supplies, and services that improve quality of life. But our slogan is that you rise by lifting others.
0: Yes.
2: And the reason that I'm able to deal with such a significantly hard course, you know, I have a condition that every day hurts, and mm-hmm. I have a 5-year-old that I take care of, and I have this big, beautiful mission that I run, and every day is uphill. I feel like Sisyphus most days. But when I put my foot on the floor, I know that the struggles I face in that day are going to serve someone else with the tools that I wield. And yes. That purpose allows for me to keep pushing the rock up. And we have so many amputees that are volunteers in our organization.
0: Mm-hmm.
2: So once we kind of recalibrate people and we pour love into them, the idea is, whether it's our organization or another, you got to find the thing that makes you feel like waking up every day is worth the pain and struggle.
0: Yes.
2: And once you get to that place of acceptance and service, you really feel differently about the things that you're going through.
0: Yeah. And I think for those who have either undergone a traumatic injury, you're thrown, you know, whether it's disease or traumatic injury, you're still thrown into the shock factor of how you have to adapt the rest of your life.
2: Yeah.
0: And I think that's why you call yourself a barnacle on their back, but they're going to look at the world through new eyes, because everything is going to change around them.
2: Yeah. And you know, most people clinically, you see, right? Like, I was 30 years younger than most people in any of the vascular surgery offices I went to. So even though I was making amputees for a living and I was a patient in rooms with a bunch of amputees all the time, no one was like me.
0: Yeah.
2: And nobody was necessarily living an athletic, fulfilling, outgoing life. And not all amputees can, but it's important for people to see the range that disability looks like. Mm-hmm. It doesn't have a specific look.
0: Yes.
2: And I feel like we have a certain idea of what disability is, both as patients that become that, but also as society. So when we host events like the one we have coming up, we're able to showcase a different level of ability and a different lens that you can view disability through, even if it's from a wheelchair.
0: Yeah.
2: You see that people can be happy and fulfilled, and they're not just inspirational because they're at a grocery store.
0: Mm-hmm.
2: We can exist and lead beautiful, fulfilling lives and be disabled. And
0: yes.
2: I think that narrative shift is really the overarching, like, final finish line that we could get through eventually.
0: Now, April is limb loss, or Happy Limb Loss Awareness Month.
2: It is, yes.
0: And I think, again, it just, you know, just opening the window for people to get a better look at what happens, in your lives and through this organization. And now with this great, great activity, it's the 3rd annual Fire Truck Pull and Festival. I love this.
2: Yeah, we started it 3 years ago, and it was an idea from a Travis Mills Foundation, which is a beautiful veteran organization. They mm-hmm. pull airplanes, and they get such big community involvement. And so we thought, man, fire trucks are fun. And I had a small son at the time, and I was like, oh, he loves touch a truck.
0: They love fire trucks.
2: Yes, let's incorporate the two of them. And it was a great pilot the first year. Last year, we had more folks than we could even manage. It was so beautiful. And this year, with Budweiser closing, we're having it at Arms Park. And we're expecting a big community turnout, and there's something for everybody, which is the fun part of it.
0: So this is happening May 31st, and as you said, Arms Park, right here in Manchester, so just a stone's throw from our station. And this is going to be this is the kind of event that's for the entire family.
2: Yeah, it's a community event, and it's got literally 3 big facets. You got a vendor village, so your local businesses and nonprofits can come out and share their mission and their goods. You've got a huge all-wheel car show. So whether you're a car enthusiast or you're someone that has a really cool rig, all the way from a classic to a truck or a motorcycle. And then the third and sort of the feature is our fire truck pull. So we have individuals pulling a 10,000-pound truck harnessed by New Hampshire strongmen.
0: Woo!
2: And then teams of people can sign up to pull on a rope, the mm-hmm. big rig, the 40,000-ish pound one.
0: Oh my gosh.
2: And we actually tried last year having children participate in it by pulling power wheels to open it up. And it was so fun. Yeah. And it was so like loved by families that that's how we'll start it off this year. So we'll have kids pulling power wheels, and then we'll have a demo of amputees that'll pull a truck, and then everybody can jump in and do their pulls, and people can watch the car show, but also be watching the feats of strength and then, you know, selling their goods. And we're hoping that in every direction, there will be inspiration and excitement, live music, food. Really, it's just going to be a wonderful afternoon. It's 1 to 5 p.m. And we hope folks will come down.
0: Now, do you need to buy tickets in advance for this? How do you?
2: Yeah, it's a free spectator event. So families that have any struggles, they can come down and just participate and have fun. Mm-hmm. We'll have raffles that folks can engage in. If you want to pull a truck or show a car or vend, there's a registration on lesslegmoreheart.com/events. Mm-hmm. We'll have flyers up and stuff in the community as well. But if you want to register, you can just click through, and it's only like $25 or $50 to participate in one of those facets. Otherwise, just come out and enjoy the day with us and hopefully see some of the amputees doing amazing things.
0: And I guarantee an experience that you will not soon forget.
2: Yeah, and then we'll have it back as soon as you start to next year.
0: Wonderful, wonderful. Now, throughout this month, what are some of the messages that you want to get out to people that have that are either in this moment where they are either as a new amputee or someone that, you know, is just is part of their life, or just for the people that support them? What are some of the things that you want them to be aware of?
2: The loudest message we want to share is you're not alone. We see you. You're not alone, and there is help through community, and there's tremendous strength and vulnerability. And so if people can be strong enough to ask for help and to lean in to organizations like ours or all of the others that are doing incredible work, that is the first bravest step. And just for families to know that, you know, the struggle is temporary, and, you know, it gets harder before it gets better. And also to watch our social campaigns. We've got an incredible YouTube and Facebook and Instagram, and we have 30 stories in 30 days that we're featuring this month that showcase the journey from the thicks of the challenge mm-hmm. to some of the beauty on the other side.
0: How wonderful is that?
2: Yeah, so just follow along so you can kind of increase your awareness of the challenges internally, validate yourself if you're going through any of them, and then also maybe get a little bit of a wisdom about ways you can traverse the challenge.
0: One of the things that I noticed on your website, it was you help amputees feel seen.
2: Yeah. The part of the challenge is you feel isolated. You know, you're really like the only person that looks like you in most rooms. And so sometimes you stop going into those rooms because you're a fish in a fishbowl and there's a lot of questions mm-hmm. and there's, you know, you don't really blend in. And not every day do you feel like being on display and being interrogated to pacify the curiosity of otherwise well-intending onlookers. So isolation really does creep in, and then you start to really feel alone. And I think social media, for its good or its bad, does allow for people to at least follow along with missions that help them realize that they're not the only one that's going through the stuff they're going through, yes. even though they feel like it.
0: Yes, yes. And I think, you know, you have videos. You have so many ways for people to receive support. Sometimes people aren't ready to talk about it yet. But if you're going to your website, Less Leg, More Heart, then you can at least start reading and feeling more educated.
2: Yeah, and connected. And, you know, the first step is, you know, just filling out an application form. If you're an amputee or you're a loved one of an amputee that might need support, or maybe even impending amputation, that's a beautiful time to connect. Contact section of our website, hit the amputee in need form, and we will just wrap our arms around you and make sure that we give you exactly what you need and not too much. You know, I feel like there's a lot of places where you go and you get the big pamphlets and you have to read through all of them and it's overwhelming and water from a fire hose.
0: Yeah.
2: Event pun intended.
0: Yes.
2: but we like to parcel off little bits, and that's why we have those touch points. So just connect in. You know, the first step is always the hardest, and we make it easy for people after that.
0: Well, and it's adaptability, isn't it? That I think is an important word for anyone that might be going through this.
2: And it's not a new concept. You know, Darwin back in the day, right? That famous quote, it's not the strongest of the species that survives. It's the one that's most adaptable to change. And when you go through the hardest things you've ever been through in life, mm-hmm. whether it's amputation or it's any other number of hard things, it allows for you to change the lenses and to realize that it's not so much what I go through, it's the narration of the story I tell myself.
0: Right.
2: And it's my ability to just get comfortable being uncomfortable and figuring it out and believing in the strength that I have to figure it out, which all of us listening to this today have 100% success rate of.
0: I agree with that. And you have a monthly donor. It's called Heart and Soul Champions. So you, if someone wants to, if they don't have time but they want to donate some money to Less Leg, More Heart, you can become a champion.
2: Thank you for mentioning it. Yeah, and the heart and soul, it's S-O-L-E, which I thought was fun.
0: Yes.
2: But yeah, we have monthly recurring donations that folks can do, you know, even just $5 or $10 a month that someone can contribute to monthly really does add up. You know, we have such a full pipeline of amputees, as I mentioned earlier. 500 people a day here in the U.S. are losing limbs.
0: Yes.
2: And even though we've helped 2,100 amputees, which is so exciting to say in the 7 years we've been here, that's 1%.
0: Wow.
2: So every little bit makes a difference, and we would be honored to put funds to good use.
0: And I think that, you know, the focus on just here in New England and New Hampshire, mm-hmm. you know, you're helping people that are right here.
2: Yeah, one in 2,000 people here in New Hampshire loses a limb. And many of them don't have the resources. So we're happy to connect. We have beautiful resource partners. We're proud to say that Northeast Rehab, which is a big staple in our community locally, they're coming out to the fire truck pull, and we do a lot of co-educationals. And we have a lot of beautiful contacts here because of my medical work that I've done.
0: Mm-hmm.
2: So yeah, we are excited to help the Granite State as a primary hub.
0: The Fire Truck Pull and Festival is happening May 31st in Manchester, New Hampshire at Arms Park, pulling together for amputees. I love the way you tie all of this in. This is an event that is, you know, I think it's going to be an annual, like, on people's calendar. I want to go to this. I want to see it. I want to experience the fun, but I also want to see and talk to so many people that have been on a similar journey as you.
2: Yeah, you're going to leave with inspiration and good karma. And every year we're going to keep throwing it and making it bigger and bolder and brighter and more beautiful. So thank you guys for considering coming out and for helping us make a change.
0: Now, how is it working with the state? I imagine that you probably have been a part of some legislation, some advocacy for amputees. How is the state of New Hampshire when it comes to that?
2: Yeah, we have a long way to go.
0: Mm-hmm.
2: You know, there's a lot of...
0: Nothing is perfect, right?
2: Yeah, we have a long way to go, but there's also a lot of ground that's been covered.
0: Good.
2: You know, there's a great organization, the Amputee Coalition, that does a lot of advocacy, and there's one right now that they're pushing called So Everybody Can Move.
0: Mm-hmm.
2: And they're helping to make running blades, which sound like just running, but it's really an activity running blade,
0: mm-hmm.
2: to be medically, quote, medically necessary with insurance.
0: Yes.
2: Most of the problems that we face as amputees are the financial barriers to affording just the pieces of equipment we need to have freedom of movement.
0: Yes.
2: And so there is some beautiful advocacy work in play. And it really starts at the individual level. You know, if you're here in the winter and you see a handicap space has been, you know, dumped with all the snow in the parking lot,
0: mm-hmm.
2: you know, see something, say something. Everybody can be a champion for inclusion and accessibility. And we really encourage everybody to try to have an eye towards the things in their community they can fix. Is there ramps to the stairs? Is there, mm-hmm. you know, stuff in the space? Is there ice here? And just speak up, because the next person could either drive home and be isolated or try to traverse it and fall. And so the more of us that hold hands and push forward, the more change will happen.
0: Well, and we hear about the innovations and the new technology and the design systems for amputees. There's so many more adaptability, you know, limbs that they're creating for you. But again, you go back to the financial factor. What can you afford? Mm-hmm. What will the insurance cover? Medically necessary is a very aggravating term at times.
2: It is infuriating. And, you know, we joke it's the best time ever now to be an amputee, mm-hmm. but it will be again in 5 or 10 years. but to your point, you know, I'm a below-the-knee amputee, and my leg system is $35,000.
0: Oh, my gosh.
2: If you're above the knee, mm-hmm. it's $80,000 to $120,000 because it includes a knee component.
0: Mm-hmm.
2: Even if you have great insurance, you're disabled and you get SSDI,
0: yes.
2: you are still responsible for 20% out of pocket.
0: That's a lot of money.
2: You do the math.
0: That's still a lot of money.
2: You're still paying your deductibles. You're still paying for the $10,000 ramp on your house that you need to get into your home,
0: mm-hmm.
2: the equipment to modify your vehicle just so you can be able to drive. I mean, those numbers, most people in this economy can't afford.
0: Right, right. So it is very important that if you do want to make a donation, please go to lesslegmoreheart.com. And make that donation to help people live that, quote, normal life, you know, to feel more normal and they, you know, feel like that they can adapt to their lives, their new lives. And, you know, it's an important point that you make, too. You think about it, the ramps, the parking spaces. You as a, you know, regular human being, when you're walking through life, you don't think about that until you look through the eyes of an amputee.
2: Mm-hmm.
0: And it's not just legs, it's arms. It's, you know, and for many people, it can be multiple.
2: Yeah.
0: So those are quite big financial challenges, as well as everyday challenges.
2: It is. Yeah. And I really appreciate you helping us to share the message. You know, unless it happens to you or someone that you love, mm-hmm. you don't have that perspective because you're so busy just moving through life. You mm-hmm. know, we have these schedules that we keep to.
0: Right.
2: But when things like this happen, it stops everything. Mm-hmm. And you're forced to really see it. And it's sobering.
0: Yeah.
2: And so the less we can have to traverse and the less barriers that we have, I mean, even a 2-inch curb, mm-hmm. that's the difference between someone being able to get in and not get in. So thank you for helping us spread the message.
0: You're very welcome. I like to look at different perspectives. And I think, you know, I'm guilty myself sometimes of just, you know, you go through life and sometimes you feel like you have blinders on. And that's not pointing a finger at people and saying you're a bad person for not noticing. It's that you just haven't had the experience. And if you don't talk to someone that has been through the experience, it may not even occur to you.
2: Yeah, you don't know what you don't know, right? Ignorance is bliss in some ways. And so it's like you said, it's no one's fault. It's just what we're exposed to. Our experiences shape our perspective.
0: Yeah.
2: And the more we can get loud about our experiences and the more platforms like this we're able to share those, the more people can hear. So really grateful.
0: And that's why you're here for the awareness for this month. And I highly suggest, encourage everyone to attend the 3rd Annual Fire Truck Pull and Festival, Pulling Together for Amputees, happening May 31st in Manchester at Arms Park. It's going to be a lot of fun, a lot of education, and just a chance to support such a great organization like Less Leg, More Heart. And Christina Hurley, thank you for everything you've done. And thank you for sharing your journey. It's I think sometimes it's a little harder for people to be transparent when you've dealt with this in your life.
2: Yeah, I'm just proud to be here and a voice for the people that can't be in these platforms. So thank you. And thank you, everyone, for listening. I really hope to see you and meet you on May 31st.
0: May 31st, Arms Park in Manchester. 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
1: Hi, Jeff Chittister. Of course, this is WFEA's The Morning Updates, the weekend review. And of course, it's also Memorial Day weekend. I hope that you have plans for your family to have a blessed and reflective Memorial Day weekend. So when we talk about some of the other things that are going to be going on the rest of this week, of course, the entirety of the month, we have been celebrating Military Appreciation Month. And so we'll be continuing that throughout the week coming up. So we'll take Monday off, and then we'll be coming back on Tuesday. Also on Thursday, we're going to be broadcasting live from the New Hampshire Veterans Military Easter Seals Campus in Franklin. So we're going to be doing that on Thursday. So really busy, busy time for us as we close out the rest of Military Appreciation Month. Right now, we're going to be joined by Bill Hamlin. He wrote an article recently, and we're going to talk a little bit about the content of that article and really talk about the bigger sense of policy. Bill, how are you doing this morning?
2: I'm fantastic. How are you doing?
1: Outstanding. I can't complain. If we did, no one ever listens to us, right? So it's just it's always that bigger story.
2: Well, thank you for having me back, by the way.
1: Oh, my pleasure as well. One of the things that I always appreciated, especially when you were running last time, is that, you know, it's interesting that people who aren't, career politicians, how they bring a fresh perspective and certainly a clear look at not only running for office, but how you talk to people as it relates to policy and how you're going to represent them. In one of your recent articles, 80% rule in the future of the New Hampshire GOP, a lot of times, too, you know, I read this article, but I also know that, you're talking to the larger political class and the larger New Hampshire class. When we think about it, you know, when we start with that 80% rule, explain to people a little bit about that and what prompted you to write this article.
2: Okay, well, two things kind of went into that article. And one harkens back to a conversation I had with a friend. His name is Jim Schaefer. We went to Dartmouth College together. He was the head of the Dartmouth Republicans. And when I decided to run for office, we had a chat. And he mentioned two things. He mentioned Ronald Reagan and the big tent idea of 80%, 20%. But he also mentioned that up in New Hampshire, there's a peculiar kind of conservative Republican.
1: Oh, yeah.
2: That, and that the first in the nation, status of New Hampshire may spoil some conservatives so that, If they don't get the candidate of their choice in the primary, they may stay at home. and he was the first to warn me of this. And I thought, honestly, I thought it sounded a little absurd. And then I went on the campaign trail, and I met these people, a lot of them. And I think it's a big issue for us as a party. How do we bring these people back into the tent? And how do we, as a party, unite? I had a conversation with David Stockman, who was Ronald Reagan's budget director, in 2024. Mm-hmm. And he said, and it was the first time I'd heard this, he said Donald Trump represents center-right populism, and that when you look at, say, the Joe Rogans, Bobby Kennedys, Tulsi Gabbards of the world, even Elon Musk's, they represent center-left populism. And what we're experiencing as a nation is a populist revolt against big tech censorship, against big ag, bad food, against big pharma. And I think this populist revolution is an opportunity, particularly in a place like New Hampshire, for us to unite and get back to the big tent, to bring everyone together under the big tent and create, you know, a movement. When I left Dartmouth College in 1984, mm-hmm. and at the time New Hampshire was solidly red. I moved back in 2017, and I looked up who's our senators, and I was shocked to see our federal delegation as completely Democrats. And so I did my research. I went to Jean Shaheen's website, and if you went to her website, you'd think you're voting for a Republican, mm-hmm. if she was so conservative. I then, because I'm curious, I went to a neighbor, had a small fundraiser. Jean Shaheen was there. think it cost me $25. I made the mistake of donating because then for the rest of my life, I get
1: everything.
2: Text messages from Democrats. I think they've stopped finally. But I went to this and, you know, the old Gene Shaheen really was a centrist candidate back in 2017, 2018, even 2019. But then I looked at the constituents that attended this fundraiser, and they represented this kind of hard left, radical left, even here in Hanover, New Hampshire, where I live. And I realized who her constituency was and who she panders to. And then I slowly kind of awakened to what we as conservative Republicans are up against. And you know, if you look at 2016, Hillary Clinton got 46.8% of the vote against Trump's 46.46%, less than 1% difference. Yeah. Even if you go to 2024, Trump had 47.9, Kamala Harris had 50.65. We are on a razor edge. We're very close to being able to flip this state back. And I think one of the things I like about the MAHA movement, Make America Healthy Again, is it is a populist movement that unites those center left, just left of the center, independents that we need in order to swing the state. And I think the MAHA movement speaks to them. I did a radio interview in Lebanon when I was running, and the host was avowedly Democrat, pretty hard liberal leftist, but he was friendly, and we had a lot of commonalities in our background. And I mentioned that I bake my own sourdough bread, and that I was interested in grass-fed beef. And he said to me, he said, you know, you sound like a Democrat. And we laughed, and I said, you know, it's a shame to me that your silo is so tight that you don't realize I know more conservative Republicans that care about food, that care about health, that are, you know, part of this whole MAHA movement than I do Democrats. And I think that, and that's one of those things that gives me help. In fact, I spoke to, I try my best to speak to young people. I've got two daughters. That article I wrote for the Union Leader, it was inspired by a conversation I had with Representative Sam Farrington. And I do believe one day, hopefully, Sam will be a senator representing our state.
1: Yeah.
2: But I also spoke to Kyle Huerta, who's with Turning Point USA. And Kyle said that their polling numbers indicate that Bobby Kennedy was doing better in New Hampshire than he was in pretty much any other state due to the MAHA movement. Go ahead. You were going to say something?
1: No, I was agreeing with you. I mean, I saw that early on, and I actually, you know, the good thing about being a radio host, I just appear at these things to kind of listen. And I saw an enthusiasm, even with Tulsi Gabbard as well, that I saw Democrats and Republicans in the same room nodding their heads. I thought that was a very interesting campaign.
2: Well, you know, I would say, taking a slight pivot, that, you know, New Hampshire, I think we represent the intellectual and moral kind of brain trust of the nation. We are, and the MAHA movement speaks to that. I followed, you know, I heard Bobby Kennedy speak to a group of friends 2 days before he launched his campaign. And one of the things he said is that the original patriots, we're taught in school that the revolution, the American Revolution, was about taxation without representation.
1: Mm-hmm.
2: And he said that if you look very carefully at it, the tea tax, it was actually quite minuscule. He said what really fired up the patriots wasn't just the taxation without representation. It was the fact that British politicians were shareholders in the British East India Company that was going to be exempt from this tax. And it was the collusion of politicians with business that really lit the fire under them. And here we are 250 years later, and we're still fighting that same battle. The collusion of government with private industry at the expense of the people. And I think Bobby Kennedy speaks to the that MAHA movement, which is a populist movement against that collusion of you know, the deep state, media, big tech. Now, I think we've turned the corner, particularly with big tech and Elon, switching sides, joining our side. But I think that battle still goes on, and I know, you know, but I get the MAHA newsletters, and I know what they're up against, but there's no other party fighting to get additives, some of these poisonous food dyes out of our food. There's no other party fighting as hard as Bobby Kennedy is for these things, and the MAHA movement. You know, my wife and I have some allergies to various nitrates and wines. We primarily, if we're going to have wine, have French wine because it has less additives than California wine. Even one of the wonderful things about our nation, California wine, even that has impurities in it that the Europeans don't have. And so I think there's a long ways to go in this battle. You know, another thing, so I'm fighting for, as I mentioned, the 2016, 2024 election. I'm looking forward to not just 2026, but 2028. I think I think delivering this state to the Republican Party is probably one of the goals in my life that I'd like to help be a part of. And I don't think it's that impossible. And I think the MAHA movement, this populist movement, is the way to help the Republicans deliver New Hampshire in 2028.
1: It is an interesting thought, too. And once again, we're talking to Bill Hamlin, of course. You know, what's interesting to me, you know, because you went around, I thought your campaign did really well in the sense that the way you reached out to people, and I think a lot of candidates do fairly well in that in New Hampshire. It's almost a given you have to be good at retail politics to be successful in the state. When you look at where we are right now, and this is less a party a question than it is an observation from your point of view, I'm hearing a lot of what you just said being routine conversations when I'm looking at these small stump events involving Republicans. But when I go to the Democrat events currently right now, they're nowhere near any of these issues. Like it almost, like you said, it almost seems very strange to me that what used to be standard conversations 20 or 30 years ago with Democrats here in New Hampshire, they've completely surrendered almost entirely, Bill, to national issues and only national issues.
2: Well, you know, it's funny. If you go back to, pardon me, 2016, mm-hmm. and you look at what happened in New Hampshire.
1: Right.
2: I think we didn't have a label for it, but I think the Republican Party suffered from Obama derangement syndrome. And it was the chaos in the wake of Obama that split up the Republican Party. And I haven't heard anyone else talk about this, but this is the first time you're going to hear. Okay. But I think we're looking at a reversal of that. When you talk about the Democratic Party and their policies, they're suffering from such extreme Trump derangement syndrome that they've lost focus on these issues. Whereas the Republican Party, as part of this kind of populist MAHA movement that brought together center left and center right, we're just gaining momentum and we're speaking to the issues that people care about, whether it's health. Oh my gosh, look at what they're doing in Concord. I just went and dropped my car off at the to have service done yesterday and asked them to take out the inspection sticker. The Democrats aren't the ones fighting to reduce inspections, car inspections in New Hampshire. That's Republicans.
1: Yeah.
2: We're focusing on issues that people care about. I care a lot about local beef. You know, when I left New Hampshire in 1984, I came back after I graduated. I came back in 2016, 2017, 2018. We bought a house, and I looked around, and it took me a while to realize most of the small farms are gone. There's just a few left, and helping these grass-fed beef producers keep their head above water is a huge priority for me, and I think it's a huge priority for our state. And thankfully, in Concord, they're making it easier to slaughter beef and other livestock locally to give these farmers a lifeline.
1: And that's a really good point, Bill. What I want to do, can I hold you over for another segment? Because I actually want to kind of push on this a little bit harder, too.
2: Sure.
1: Bill Hamlin, pleased to have him join. We posted his information up online. Once again, what we'll do is take a real quick break. We'll come back with Bill right here on WFEA's The Morning Update.
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4: And welcome back. Of course, this is WFEA's The Morning Update, the weekend review. My name is Jeff Chittister. You can join us every Monday through Friday starting at 6 a.m. for The Morning Update. 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He ran for the 2nd Congressional District. He's a small business owner, of course. We're talking about Bill Hamlin and talking a little bit more about the policy, in particular, how the parties handle setting up their candidates and setting up the discussion about policy conversations. We started in one place when we really look at how the parties are functioning, and then moved into a place that I thought was quite interesting, especially as, Bill, as we move into 2026 even further, we're somewhat a distance between our next primary, which gives certainly the candidates to do that. And you were talking about even legislation when we look at the ability for local farmers to have more control over their relationship to just walk right down the road with their animals and have them slaughtered, humanely but clean and in a nice environment. It does strike me as funny that you would know about some of that legislation, and more new Granite Staters don't know about that. There's a lot of little business, small business, especially as it pertains to organic farmers and the small farms in New Hampshire, then not only I've seen in a long time, Bill, but probably some of the strongest I've seen in the country.
5: Well, you know, if you look at, we get our beef from Roby Farms up north of Lyme, fantastic family. I think it's a fifth generation family farm. And when I go there, I always speak to Mark Roby and try to get the latest on what's happening. And they even make a special cut of veal for dog food.
4: Oh, nice.
5: Just doing some great stuff. And we get our eggs from Hogwash Farms over in Norwich, Vermont. We get our produce from Sunrise Farm down in White River. We're very into, my wife and I, into organic food. And we're fortunate in New Hampshire that we have just some amazing produce across the state. And so I think it's great to see the legislature making it easier for farmers to bring their food to market. I think it's a really important issue. It's also, you know, when you look at, and as I said, when I spoke to Sam Farrington about some of the legislative successes that they're having in Concord, I think they're speaking to issues that people care about. People care about food. Mm-hmm. If you look at the kind of the arc or the trajectory of the American food systems, I think if you go back to around 2020, there was a book published called The Omnivore's Dilemma by Michael Pollan. And it began the revolt against big ag and some of the food additives. And it began this movement towards local food. I went to a dinner party in 2016 or 17, and there were four couples, and each of us used a different community supported ag kind of provider, CSA.
4: Yeah.
5: And someone joked that it used to be you'd move to a new town and you'd get a new doctor and a new dentist. Well, these days you go to a new town and you might get a new farmer. You know, I think there's a connection with the food that didn't exist 15, 20, 30 years ago that is reemerging. Maybe it existed pre-World War II, post-World War II. I think it was lost in the 70s and 80s and 90s, and now people are reconnecting to their local food providers. So I think it's an important movement. Before the break, Jeff, you mentioned the disarray in the Democratic Party.
4: Sure.
5: And I think you touched upon something that I mentioned in my article. And I think that when we look back, in 10 or 15 or 20 years, we will see that the Democrats, for many years, they held on to the independent voters with the, if you recall, even in the last election, Democrats had signs all over New Hampshire that said abortion is on the ballot.
6: Yeah.
5: It was that last issue that unified the party. When they began as a party to support boys and women's sports, the whole trans movement, they abandoned women's

0: other populist movement. It's an 80-20 issue. 80% of Americans don't want boys and women's sports. The Democrats are holding on to it. So I think that in a state like New Hampshire, where we have razor-thin margins, it's the type of issue that's going to allow us to take back the state. So I'm really, really excited about 2026, the Senate election. I think we're going to win, whether it's John E. Sununu or Scott Brown, either one of them, I think, has a chance of winning. I'm also looking at, when people ask me in New England, what are you following? I say, number one, I'm following the New Hampshire Senate race, because I think it's the biggest chance to flip, and particularly when you look at voter registration. I'm also looking at CD1, where we've got some fantastic candidates, and we've got Melissa Bailey, Anthony DiLorenzo, Holly Novoletsky, Brian Cole. All of them, I think, have a chance, and against what will likely be Steffi Shaheen. And then over in Maine, you have Bobby Charles. I think a lot of people aren't following this race. In Maine, Bobby Charles is a Republican candidate. He's ahead on Kalshi, who is one of your sponsors, by a huge margin. And their primary is June 10th. And strangely, because Governor Mills has destroyed this, has done such a terrific job of destroying Maine, Bobby's got a wonderful chance. So it's another race where, so if we can flip the Senate seat here and Bobby can win the Republican governor's race in Maine, it will completely change the map of New England. So I think that, you know, there's some exciting races. We've got very razor-thin margins. It's a big chance for the Republicans to make some inroads in New England, which will, I'm sure you've seen these the maps of New England being solid blue. Well, you know, we've got a chance to put some red on the map, and New Hampshire's right, you know, ahead of the
1: oh,
0: pack.
1: Yeah. Interesting times right now in New England, in the bigger sense. Hey, Bill, we're up against a hard break, and we have another guest coming up as well. This has been a great conversation. I'll reach back out to you. Let's get you back on more often. I love talking to you. And when you find yourself near the studio, pop in, and we'll bring a couple other guests in too, because I'd love to get your sense in a couple weeks of where you think 2026 is really going to go. But thanks for this morning. I greatly appreciate it.
0: Thanks, Jeff. Have a good day.
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4: And welcome back. Jeff Chittister with you as always. You know, we have some of the best guests that any morning radio show has. And of course, it's always a pleasure when we get a chance to talk with them about some of the key things that are affecting our lives, whether it's from the national level, because it always comes down and affects us in one way or another, or whether it is actually from the state and local municipality level as well. This next guest, expert in policy, he was the mayor of Keene, also ran for Congress, has been involved in a lot of conversations related to policy, not only at the local level, but also at the state level. So it's always great to get his insight. Of course, I'm talking about former Mayor Keene, George Hansel. He joins us today, and we're going to be talking about what 2028 looks like. What is it going to look like? Because we're already starting to see some polls come out who are the leading candidates. So we're going to talk to him about that and find out a little bit more about some of those key things that will happen during the primary. George, how are you this morning?
5: Hey, I'm doing great, Jeff.
4: Happy Monday for you. You know, you kind of hinted that you had an opportunity to go down to D.C. That is always fun when you get that chance. You know, when we look at some of the polling that is coming out, you know, we're going to talk about 2028 no matter what. I mean, we can say that the midterm election is there, but when you're having, we had Governor Beshear in this weekend. We're going to have more of them come in. They're all here to say that they're helping local candidates. But look, we in New Hampshire are able to chew gum and walk at the same time. 2028 is coming. This will probably be a joint first in the nation primary. What I mean by that is Democrats and Republicans are going to run actively in the state. We do it better than anyone else. What were you hearing down in Washington, D.C.? I mean, you got a chance to talk to people from, quote, both sides of the aisle. They seem to be very engaged in 2028 already as well.
5: Yeah, definitely. I mean, I had a chance to talk to some longtime politically active Democrats and high-ranking kind of government people over the past, you know, 30 decades, really, just because of I was visiting some family down there and had an opportunity to chat with some of those people. And the conversation to me was really interesting because they were talking about 2028 sort of amongst themselves. And one of the things, and I happen to be there, but one of the things they were really most concerned about was a large primary field on the Democrat side. And that was one of the things they were really focused on. They were talking about it. I couldn't weasel out of any of them specifically who they supported necessarily at this point. But that's what they were looking at. They were thinking, they were trying to see a path forward where they could consolidate support around one person, but they couldn't figure out who that person would be. And I thought that was a good sort of synopsis of where they're at right now and where Republicans may be at least in New Hampshire, you know.
4: Right.
5: We'll see. That recent polling that New Hampshire Journal did about the Republican side of things was sort of interesting, sort of cuts against the grain of what I would expect from New Hampshire Republicans at this point. But, you know, it's all up there. And I think after the midterms, it's going to be a full-on just lots of speculation, lots of moving pieces and people posturing and sort of trying to figure it out. And ultimately, at the end of the day, I think a lot of it is somewhat out of everyone's control. I think a lot of candidate preferences have to do with what's going on at the time. Are we able to bring gas prices down, get control over cost of living, and all of that, and what does that

0: look like? Who benefits from that? Who doesn't? And then obviously the war with Iran and how that continues to play out and how that affects some of these potential front runners on the Republican side and public opinion about them and how they handled it, who they supported, what they supported. All of those factors come into it.
1: Yeah, you know, a couple things I want to unpack there, and really great observations there as well. You know, we talked a little bit about, and we'll post this up online for everyone to see, the New Hampshire Journal came out with a poll. Of course, J.D. Vance is leading. Donald Trump Jr. is second. Mike Pence is way down there, but somehow they put him in the third place. And Marco Rubio and, of course, Ron DeSantis. What is interesting is that, you know, once again, when we look at that from the Republican side, we're going into the midterm elections. Many people believe that the midterms is not going to go well from Republicans. I don't think it's going to be as bad as most people think it's going to be. But once again, it's going to be bad. But, you know, the other thing that nobody is talking about, George, is going into the presidential. Once you grab the tiger by the tail in the midterms and you don't produce, you go into the presidential's wounded as well. I don't think the Democrats have learned that in the past three elections about how they've won the midterm and then suddenly going into the presidential, they didn't produce either. And they lost everything, including the presidency, which is what they're hoping for. What
0: right.
1: Did you get a hint? Go ahead, sorry.
0: Well, the Democrats especially, I mean, they rely quite a bit on voter energy levels. You know, I mean, their turnout is really important to them.
1: Yeah.
0: And so, you know, if they smash it in the midterms and people start feeling a little more hopeful, you know, how does that affect their electoral base? Does that bring down the energy? Do some people, you know, not get as engaged because they feel better about things? You know, there are lots of factors. But go ahead.
1: Yeah, that's a really good point as well. But once again, when we think about that, what are you getting from a sense from the early Democrats you've talked to? You also have a good ear on what we call the undeclareds or the independents in the state, which is technically the largest political party when you really look at those numbers. You know, what are they looking for a presidential candidate? Because once again, you know, we're coming off Trump. Trump can't run. That's not negotiable. He can't run. What do you sense you're getting that they want to see in a presidential candidate? Because I've always found that here in New Hampshire, we tend to do like centrists in a large part.
0: Yeah. Yeah, typically. I mean, I think in New Hampshire, I think it's very maybe different than nationally, but in New Hampshire anyway, those middle of the road centrist people, independent people, there's a lot of Trump fatigue. And interestingly, that's what the Republicans down in Washington, the ones I was talking to, they weren't so, you know, I had a couple conversations about 2028 with some people I trust down there and feel are really plugged in. And a lot of it's speculating, you know, what's Vance thinking, what's Vance going to do, blah, blah, blah. Lots of, like, rumors and baloney that I didn't pay attention to. But one of the things that they are focused on is this idea of, like, Trump fatigue, right? Trump's been around a long time.
1: Mm-hmm.
0: His polling and his polling's kind of at an all-time low and continues to be over a sustained period of time. And these candidates are paying attention to the same information that the general public is.
1: Right.
0: And so are some of them going to take that into account? I mean, is it a winnable race after having, if Trump fatigue sort of gets to a high enough point and his approval rating is so very low, is it even possible for someone to take on his mantle and win in 2028? And I'm sure some of that calculus is being done now.
1: So what do you think, when you look at coming back to 2026 and we look at how that might play out in the bigger sense, I don't see this election really changing much for us. I think that, you know, I don't believe right now we might win one federal seat. I think the first congressional is much more up for grabs than most people think, depending on which candidate gets selected from the Republican side, but also from the Democrat side. So the Republicans may come away with that one federal seat. I'm not sure about the Senate seat, although that's I got that 50-50 for Sununu. But, you know, when we look at it, I don't see much change happening as far as the state makeup of the Senate. Even with all the dissatisfaction people are professing, I don't see that changing that much at all.
0: People make a big distinction between the state and the federal, and yeah, right or wrong, I think they blame a lot of, like, what's going on in the national sentiment, you know, what's going on with cost of living and stuff. I think people realize, and they don't they don't place a lot of the blame on the local the state legislature for that. You know, I think we have such a big legislature. It's very locally focused. And so that's why you may get some folks that vote for a Democrat at the federal level and then vote for their, you know, Republican neighbor for the House potentially or whatever. Right. And I don't see that kind of changing. Like, I mean, there will be a turnout difference related to the federal issues and the federal motivating factors on that level. But yeah, I think the other thing in New Hampshire is the Democrats don't have a real good message. I mean, no. From my perspective, what I hear at community meetings and things like that, and it's obviously, you know, the parties are starting to build out their messaging for the election, is, you know, New Hampshire has a revenue problem. I hear that constantly. Yeah. People stand up and people who are thinking about running or people who are in office, like, that's what they say. New Hampshire has a revenue problem. My sense is people sort of interpret that as code for they want to put more taxes, you know. I mean, and that's I don't know that that's a winning message, and there's no like follow up to it. It's like, okay, like I don't see that being a good selling point. And I understand there's nuance to the situation. Like there have been significant cuts in state revenues related to business taxes and other things, and that has an effect, but messaging during election season is really kind of simple, and, right. and voters interpret it in very unexpected ways sometimes, you know. And so I think Republicans, they have a record that they can run on. They can show these things that they've done. They've kind of, you know, smartly laid out a roadmap for that with the attempts to put out, put in the state constitution something that would ban any kind of income or sales tax. I mean, that very clearly lays out what their agenda is.
1: Right.
0: And what they want to do. Whereas the Democrats are just saying, well, New Hampshire has a revenue problem. Okay. Well, you're identifying the problem that you think is a problem, but that's not really offering a solution that the majority of people in New Hampshire want.
1: Yeah. So. And overwhelmingly, I mean, once again, when they say that they have a revenue problem, I don't believe government ever is responsible for revenue. We're talking tax receipts. And I think that once again, New Hampshire people are very, they're not naive. They're very in tune, whether the Republicans, Democrats or undeclared. They understand exactly what that phrasing means. Hey, George, can we carry over the next segment? I do want to catch up on a couple of things. Drive it down a little bit local. You as a former mayor, some local issues are certainly coming up that are going to play a big part in both the federal and the state elections as well. So let's hold George over. Let's go ahead and take a real quick break, and we'll come right back and talk about those all right here on the Morning Update.
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8: 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Now we're going to continue our conversation with the former mayor of Keene, also ran for Congress, is involved in many committees here in the state to help really define policy on a state and local level. George Hansel joins us. And in this particular case, we actually started talking about, you know, what when we talk about the word local control, what does that actually mean? And particularly when we want to talk about local control as it relates to data centers and it as it relates to energy. So George had some wonderful insight about this, especially when we start talking about something like data centers that really tap into the infrastructure. Let's go and listen to that conversation. Two things I want to ask you about as we go through this. The first thing is that we've seen this this wave across the United States about data centers, the concern about data centers. You know, we hear the term local control an awful lot in this state. I happen to believe, you know, local municipalities should have some say into data centers because they can be a drain on energy and water, the two resources that are really kind of crucial. You know that as a mayor. But, you know, this concept of outlawing them or trying to ban them, I think is short-sighted, especially when I look at the northern part of our state that could actually benefit from this kind of industry.
9: Sure. Yeah, I mean, I see both sides of this. I sort of agree with the governor's position where it might be kind of, and I don't know that these are my words, not hers, but to me it seems like sort of putting the cart before the horse, right? We have to figure out our energy problems and how to manage this growth in a way that doesn't hit consumers. So you've got to pick an energy generator before we can start building all these energy users at a large scale. So I sort of agree with that, but it's very similar to some legislation that had to do with broadband and 5G expansion a few years ago that came down from the feds. And I can just, I mean, the insight I can give you is that legislation came down, which really usurped local control, and even at the state level, they just sort of said, yeah, this is what's being required by the federal government. And so for us locally, when I was in local government, it was like, you know, there's not much we can do. We did have a pretty strong number of citizens who came out against 5G expansion, against putting these towers in their neighborhoods and all that stuff. And as a local official, it was like, look, this is a federal legislation. There's not much we can do. I understand your concerns. I'll pass along your concerns to the federal delegation. Like, let's make sure they know how this is affecting us on the ground. But, you know, that is what it is. Now, my postmortem on all of that sort of activity is the towers went up. The concerns were not that bad. Like, I didn't hear about it after the sort of initial fight and the planning stage, and, you know, and people in Keene have access to 5G. So You know, that was the end result. That doesn't mean that I believe that the state should step in and just say you can't regulate these uses any differently than you can another use. I think, you know, there are specific things, and there are things that we build into our local zoning that do have to do with specific uses. And honestly, I think it would be easier to do that than to deny them the ability. And then what you're going to have, and what I find at the local level, is when the people don't want something, they figure out creative ways to try to stop it. And it ends up creating legal headaches, it costs taxpayer money, and, you know, it has to be a give and take. And so I would, and another consequence, if they do pass something that says you can't regulate data centers specifically in any zone, they're going to end up regulating every use in that zone against the thing so that they're afraid data centers will produce. And so that's going to overall hurt development as well, because other uses will, you know, be guilty by association, in effect, in the fact that they're building something as well. So I think there are lots of things to consider here. Overall, I sort of agree with the governor. I don't know. I think the conversation really needs to be on the generation side.
10: Correct.
9: Remember, if you look at the mid-90s to now, New England has lost four nuclear power plants, you know, lost that generation. Nuclear is about 25% of the overall generation on the ISO New England grid now. Adding that back, you know, we have two nuclear plants in New England. We have Seabrook and we have one in Connecticut.
10: Right.
9: So like adding that back, you think about what that's going to take to even get to 50% of our overall demand of our current usage is a pretty daunting thing. I mean, that's a lot of small nuclear plants. We'd need at least two big ones to just be 50% of our need. And the sort of numbers that they're talking about with these data centers and the increased demand by 2030, I mean, you're talking about substantially increasing our current demand. So we've got to figure this out. I know it's uncomfortable. Somebody's going to lose, so to speak. I mean, somebody's going to have something in their backyard they don't want. We may have to look at something we don't want to look at, and we've got to work through these issues. But I would really love to see policymakers and elected officials now come up with a plan. New Hampshire needs an energy generation plan, and it can't be related to what Massachusetts is doing, because they're crazy. They do all kinds of wacky things that I don't want any part of.
10: Yeah, George.
9: It's got to be New Hampshire specific.
10: Yeah, I think that there's a lot of promise in what we're seeing for the micro nuclear in that regard, even to the point where, you know, you've got people who manufacture those who are looking at Seabrook and adding additions there, those small plants.
9: Yep.
10: And once again, you're going to have that local pushback as well. Do you think it's just the feistiness of Granite Staters that when the federal government or even the state government says you're going to do this no matter what, they just instinctively, no matter what, say their first instinct comes out is, I'm going to fight.
9: Yeah.
10: Do you think that feistiness is still there?
9: I do. I think that's a bipartisan thing, too, to an extent. I mean, and then I had this conversation about healthcare. I was talking healthcare policy when I was down in D.C. with some people, and they were talking about France and socialized medicine and all this stuff. Ugh. And, you know, one of my main arguments, and I'm New Hampshire biased, but I'm like, I'm just like, the population is not like that of France. We don't have that history. We don't have that mentality, you know, and it's just not going to work. And then I had to kind of check myself, and I said, well, I am from New Hampshire. You know, we're like on an extreme level of sort of being independent, and people that live in New Hampshire, they're sort of individualistic in some ways that maybe other people in the country aren't. But I stand by the argument. I think that, like, New Hampshire and American citizens in general have this sort of independent streak, fight authority built into the DNA.
10: Yeah, you're for the backyard of the pine tree riot.
9: Right. I mean,
10: they rioted over trees. Good
9: right.
10: stuff. Hey, George, good stuff. I'd love to have you back on earlier to talk a little bit about healthcare. That sounds like an awesome conversation, especially what's going on across the world, how we're seeing healthcare plans and, quote, these socialist states just collapse. So it's even a better conversation.
9: Leading up to 2028, that is, I believe, that's where Democrats need to focus their attention, because I think they win on some arguments when it comes to healthcare. It's definitely a cost that the American people are feeling. It's something that everyone broadly recognizes broken, and Republicans so far haven't offered the best solutions.
10: No,
9: I haven't heard a great one. So if I was a Democrat right now thinking about 2028, I'd be honing in on those things that are acceptable to the American people, those messages, that, and then providing something that could be appealing to that middle of the road and even some people on the right.
10: Correct.
9: You know, how are we going to lower the cost of healthcare in this country?
10: Absolutely.
9: Are we going to make it one fifth of, you know, our GDP rather than a third or whatever?
10: Oh yeah, so. I agree with you 100% on that one as well. George, you have a great rest of the day. Thanks for joining us this morning. Always a great conversation.
9: All right. Thanks, Jeff. Bye.
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12: From ABC News, I'm Chuck Sievertson. Good morning. Some of the millions traveling on the roads this Memorial Day weekend will have to use their wipers. Looks like ideal weather for indoor events, says ABC News forecaster Lee Goldberg.
13: A flood watch goes from Texas, Louisiana, into the Ohio Valley. We've got rain from Atlanta to D.C. Now, the rain is going to continue across the South, Midwest, and Northeast for much of the weekend. Saturday into Sunday, that's the worst of the heavy rain in the Northeast with some flash flooding. And as the rain exits the Northeast later Sunday, the same storms are being scattered about in the Southeast and the Gulf Coast.
12: Not only wipers, but more of your wallet will be used this weekend, says ABC's Andrew Dimbert.
14: AAA says more than 39 million Americans will be driving to and from their Memorial Day destination.
15: Gas prices are terrible, but got to pay them.
14: But drivers are paying more at the pump this year. Gas prices considerably higher than this time last year.
12: For some travelers, they'll face this. The CDC has enhanced screening efforts at Washington Dulles and Hartsfield-Jackson Atlanta airports. Monday at George Bush Airport in Houston for Americans coming from countries within the Ebola outbreak region. Two travelers who spent time in the Democratic Republic of the Congo are in isolation, being monitored after arriving in the Bahamas Friday morning. They had fevers, officials say. It's so far not a confirmed Ebola case, and risk to the public is low, officials say. Trying to prevent an explosion, fire officials saying they're making progress in cooling the hazardous materials tank leaking at an aerospace facility in Orange County, California. ABC's Jacqueline Lee in Los Angeles.
16: Officials fearing a toxic explosion after noxious vapors spewed into the air in Garden Grove, California, 35 miles from Los Angeles.
17: We do have three leaking tanks.
16: Firefighters and hazmat teams racing to stop a 34,000-gallon tank from exploding.
12: Tens of thousands are evacuated from nearby homes. 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
12: A shipyard explosion in New York City yesterday in Staten Island has left one person dead and several others injured, including firefighters. Fire Chief of Department John Esposito.
20: We had several that were injured. We did recover a deceased civilian. The fire is now under control. All searches have been conducted. There is nobody remaining unaccounted for.
12: Gas explosion at a coal mine in northern China killed at least 90 people, say Chinese government-run media. Higher than normal air pollution from car exhaust and power plant fumes can lead to a 41% increase in doctor visits for migraine symptoms the following day. Similar pattern was seen with higher than average sun intensity. That from a study in the journal Neurology.
21: To help prevent or reduce migraines related to weather or pollution,
1: Experts recommend staying in air-conditioned spaces, limiting sun exposure, especially between 10 a.m. and 2 p.m., using indoor air filters, and staying hydrated.
12: ABC's Dave Packer. Users of credit cards that accrue airline miles and points toward various travel perks are likely to find balances won't take them as far this summer. As jet fuel prices have jumped during the Iran war, so have the cost of airline tickets and fees for checking bags. Experts suggest signing up for an airline's frequent flyer program, which usually doesn't cost anything. On some airlines, you can redeem miles for discounted flights, seat upgrades, or checked bags. Chuck Sievertson, ABC News.
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1: And welcome back to the Morning Update's The Weekend Review. My name is Jeff Chittister. Of course, you can join us every Monday through Friday starting at 6 a.m., of course, for the Morning Update. Also, you can join us during our regular segments. You know, every Friday at 7:05, we have members of the House come in and join us and talk about some of the things that they've been discussing that week, some of the things that they've passed, and some of the things they're thinking about for future legislation. So it's always great for us to have that kind of access to our legislators, especially our citizen legislators. One of those people who joins us is Representative Joe Sweeney. He came in a little bit early. We had a couple conversations over some of the key things that they're thinking about. And in this one, we start talking about some of the successes they had over this past session. Let's go ahead and listen to Representative Sweeney. Representative, good Tuesday morning to you. How are you?
2: Good morning, Jeff. I'm good. How are you?
1: Outstanding. Can't really complain that much. You know, I follow you on social media, and I want to kind of go over to some of your social media here.
2: Oh, boy.
1: And,
2: it's
1: all good. You know, I love the fact that, you know, one, we have a great legislative body, a well-representative. I don't think anyone in New Hampshire would ever want to trade the system. But there's a couple things I noticed on your social media that I want to kind of touch on, especially as we get ready to go in the 2026 midterms. All you guys, after you get through your session, are really going to become very active in running for election. But, you know, when you've looked at this session, I've said it a couple times, this has been the busiest second half of a legislative session I've seen in 40 years. When I say busy, not just in bill count, but the type of bills that we're seeing and where they're moving. Your thoughts when you look at where the session is getting ready to end, and what are some of the things that you actually appreciated about this session?
2: Well, oh, thanks, Jeff. I mean, obviously, we dealt with over 1,000 pieces of legislation just in the last 5 months. We had a lot of big ideas that were proposed by both sides of the aisle that required a lot of debate, a lot of discussion, a lot of work in committees, a lot of discussions on the floor of the House. You know, some of those ideas went forward. Some of those are being studied for the future. But I think it was just the constant theme from the Republicans was that we were looking for any way possible that we can make life better in the Granite State, obviously living through the promises that we made in the contract with New Hampshire to make sure that we can remain the best state in the country to live in, the best state to raise a family in, the best state to start a business in, to move your business to, which we've seen a number of businesses flee other states that are moving in the wrong direction to come in to move to New Hampshire. None of that happens by accident. That's all by deliberate actions that the legislature and the governor has taken, especially over the last 10 years of having Republicans really being the adults in charge in Concord. So we're always going to be constantly looking, especially as the national economy evolves, especially mm-hmm. as new technologies emerge, we're always going to be looking to be the forefront in New Hampshire at adopting these new technologies and these new ways of doing things and just the new approaches that we're seeing of how we can get the state out of the way to allow the private sector to really flourish and thrive in the way that's going to benefit all Granite Staters.
1: Well, that's an interesting point, too, Representative. When we go back to the contract, I remember when the contract was first released, I think I was just coming back on the air. You guys came in and talked a little bit about it, and I actually have told, you know, even members of the Democrat Party that this kind of one proclamation of how you're going to Hampshire help Granite Staters was important. It was probably one of the biggest deficiencies in 2024 for the Democrats. I don't know if they've gotten into their marketing gear yet to think about their contract. I don't know what that contract would look like. But, you know, when we think about you guys were able to manage keeping the contract forefront all the way through these 2 years, one of the things that I found interesting is that the only real counter that I saw from the Democrats, especially in the latter part of this session, was we're debating the income tax. We're debating the sales tax. Mm. And, you know, you and I, we're raised in New Hampshire, and there has never been a time when that has been a favorable conversation.
2: No, and I think you hit the nail on the head, Jeff. I think the Democrats' version of their contract with New Hampshire will be higher taxes. It's going to be more spending. You know, they're going to try to pass the buck. You know, they always like to play the game of left pocket, right pocket. They want to claim that they're going to keep more money in your left pocket, but they're going to take it out of your other pocket in a different way. And that's what these schemes are whenever they're proposing an income tax or they want to bring back the old tax on investment income. They just want to make it harder for people to be self-sufficient, to live on their own, to sort of have that New Hampshire way of life. They don't believe in it. They want to make it so that they can, they even tried last week to put in a progressive income tax in the state of New Hampshire. And they're going to, they would do the same shtick that every other state does. They're going to say, oh, we're only going to tax the 1%. We're only going to make sure that's the rich that pay. And eventually it's going to be everybody that's making over $30,000 is going to be paying their income tax. That doesn't seem too rich to me.
1: No.
2: But it's just sort of how out of touch they are. Because at the end of the day, their goal is to grow government. Our goal as Republicans is to restrain the government, make sure that it fits, lives within its means, make sure that it lives within the Constitution, and that we're not, you know, expanding it for the sake of expanding bureaucracy.
1: Once again, we're talking to Representative Joy Sweeney, of course, Deputy Majority Leader up at the New Hampshire House. You guys are starting to unwind, and we talked a little bit about, you know, taxes. I thought that was an interesting debate. It'll be interesting to see how it plays out in the fall as well, Representative. But the other thing, you know, when I look at what you guys were able to achieve, and you're still working on certainly some of the key legislation, one thing that struck me quite obvious this past time, and I know you guys are starting to look at it, is we get into this battle of local control and what is happening at the state, and especially when we talk about school funding. And I thought, you know, one, I love debates like this. I love it when they become much more public because it really gives us an opportunity to talk about it. You guys were dealing with the school funding issue, and yet you have local municipalities who say, well, the state's not giving us enough money, and yet they have out-of-control budgets.
2: No, exactly right. And it's been an interesting debate to the point where even in scenarios in which we offer, you know, increased aid or we're going to increase the amount of money that's coming from the state, but we're going to start having more control over it. You know, they don't want that, right? They want all of the ability to control everything, every little bit of minutia at the local level, but they want somebody else to pay for it. And that's just not how it works in New Hampshire. That's how it may work in other states. But that's how you can create this sort of, like, just never-ending expansion of government when you're always having somebody else pay the bill and that the decision-making is detached from the funding of it. That's just not how it works. So whatever system is going to end up with, the people that are paying for it have to be the ones that are ultimately making the decisions on how it's being run, which is right now when the majority of it is funded locally. It's all based on local decisions. It's voters in March or April, or if they have in a city, it's their elected officials that are elected in the November elections. They're the ones that have the say over what their tax rate's going to be and whatnot. They continue to increase spending. And that's the jarring thing about the school system, is that over the last 20 years, enrollment's down 40,000 students. But budgets are higher than ever.
1: Yes.
2: Per pupil spending is higher than ever. Outpacing inflation, outpacing other growth sectors. So there's clearly something wrong with the administrative layer that's infecting the schools. I mean, we're pumping in over $400,000 in basically every New Hampshire classroom. And I can tell you that teachers in New Hampshire are not walking away with the vast majority of that. So there's something structurally broken in the school systems and how we approach it, and I think it's going to be a big reform. It's going to take, you know, multiple years and multiple conversations to really get it right in New Hampshire.
1: Yeah, I think that there should be a renaissance in how we fund, especially addressing those teachers, because I think that they're just absolutely being devastated, certainly by the decisions made by the unions and the administrative class in a larger part. We're talking to Representative Joe Sweeney, of course, Deputy Majority Leader. Before I hit to your social post, you're getting scared even more now. But what I want to ask you is that one of the things that was in the forefront of really these last few months is how well educated you guys up at the House got yourself into understanding energy. And what I mean by that is that the New Hampshire House has been recognized nationally, especially when it comes to the micro technology and nuclear. And, you know, it's refreshing for us to kind of look at and say, look, well, New Hampshire is leading other legislative bodies on this topic. Where do you think the topic of, like, data centers and certainly energy and the greater energy needs we have in the state go, especially with that education you guys obtained?
2: No, it's a fascinating conversation that's taking place right now, and it's getting a little more out there on social media and in the public where people are starting to ask about it, because they're seeing a lot of information out there about what's going on in other states. In New Hampshire, I think we're going to do it right. Last year, we passed microgrid legislation. So if you are developing any sort of business, right, and it could be a large advanced manufacturing factory or it could be a data center, if you build your own generation on site, you don't have to connect it to the grid. You don't have to be subject to grid regulations. So we're trying to make it faster for people that are coming in here if they have the land that they're going to build the data center on. They can also co-locate it with power. I know that it's aligned with what the governor said on WMUR this weekend about it. Like, we need to make sure that these aren't going to be draining the existing resources on the grid, because we're in the unfortunate position of not just being in a New Hampshire grid, we're in the New England grid, where we carry most of the weight for the rest of the New England states, because we're the state that allows new generation to come online. We're the state that, you know, really wants to move forward with advanced SMRs. Other states are talking about doing it, but they still have moratoriums on the book for any sort of nuclear development. We're open for business state, and we're, you know, and I see these new data centers, these IT campuses, these advanced manufacturing businesses that are looking to come to states like New Hampshire. They're going to be the force that brings new generation in, right? Like, in the 70s, it had to be ratepayers that were funding the construction of Seabrook. These new data centers, these advanced manufacturing sites, they're going to be the source of new generation coming into the state, and that's an exciting time to be in. And that's all about positioning us to really make sure that we're doing everything we can to make New Hampshire a driver economically in this new era of technologies that we're having. We know that the world, you know, by 2050, we're going to need more energy than we need than we have today. We're going to need more capacity. The one way to unlock it is to actually work with the private sector to get that energy developed and built, so that ratepayers can have stable rates, that we can, you know, one day have relief in New Hampshire on the rates. We were in New York a few weeks ago, and we talked with representatives there about the Constitution Pipeline finally coming through, and the Trump administration definitely made some deals with New York to get that pipeline through. Once that pipeline is built and constructed and is flowing natural gas into the New England grid, that's going to be a great constraint, especially in the wintertime, that's lifted off of our grid. So we should see some relief there. But everything that we can do to bring in more technology, to have an all-of-the-above strategy, and also grow our economy at the same time, we should be embracing, and we've been laying the groundwork for these businesses to come into New Hampshire and thrive if they choose to.
1: Well, it will be interesting. How much of the energy conversation do you think will be part of the 2026 midterms?
2: I think it's going to be huge. I think between taxes, you know, energy is like the next tax for people. And they keep seeing it go up, and we want to keep fighting for relief. And we are certainly positioning ourselves to deliver relief to folks. The unfortunate thing with energy is that it takes a while to undo decades of neglect and bad work. And again, being in the grid that we're in, where, you know, we're New Hampshire and we're the Red Island next to Maine, Vermont, Massachusetts, Rhode Island, Connecticut, we have to live with a lot of their decisions too. We are looking into what it would take to form our own grid. We are looking into what it would take to really make New Hampshire more energy independent from our neighbors. And that just means more generation in state and more of an ability to get resources in New Hampshire that can then be used for grant staters.
1: Oh, outside. Hey, can I hold you over for one more segment? I do want to ask you a couple questions. Okay, we're talking to House Representative Joe Sweeney, Deputy Majority Leader. What we'll do is take a real quick break, come back, talk about some of the things I saw on his social media, get his thoughts on those. We'll do that next right here on WFEA's The Morning Update.

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9: Jeff Chittister, and welcome back. Of course, you know, if you ever have a thought, or if you ever think that you have a topic that you think we should cover, if there's a guest you think that we should bring on, if there's a small business you think we should profile,

0: well, including yours, or even a nonprofit that you think that maybe we haven't had a chance to profile and would be really great if we could profile it on our show, we'd love to hear from you. So during the week, Monday through Friday, you can give us a call at 603-669-1370 and tell us what your thoughts are on this. You also can go over to our website and pop us an email and tell us a little bit more about that. We'd love to be involved in the community, and we'd love to go ahead and profile those. Let's go ahead and go back and continue our conversation with Representative Sweeney on some of the key legislations they're going to be talking about through the midterm. Representative Joan Sweeney stays with us, Deputy Majority Leader, as we start looking at the House winding down, of course, the Senate winding down as well. I couldn't help when I looked at your social media. This is probably one of the better questions I've heard asked, and I'm actually kind of envious. I didn't think of asking this question as well, but you did ask if you could change anything about how New Hampshire operates at the state, county, and local government level, what would you change and why? Now, you get a lot of responses on that. You know, what prompted you to ask the questions, but what were some of your favorite responses, and what have you thought overall of the really the outreach that you've received from asking that question?
1: Well, no, thanks, Jeff, and I'm glad you follow so closely. You know, clearly 1,000 pieces of legislation in a year isn't enough. We always need more ideas in order to drive the conversation forward. But I'm always, you know, I always like to kind of go out and reach out to either folks online or in my own community as to what, you know, what small things or what big things they would like to see changed in this state. A lot of people probably have the perception that, you know, it's not easy to move things. It's not easy to change things. And I just like providing that sort of opportunity for people to share their opinions and just, you know, a lot of ideas that were posted. You know, I can't say that I loved all of them.
0: Oh, I like the dance-off.
1: Yeah, the dance-off was great. Drew's dance-off was perfect. But I think, like, I think there's a lot of good raw ideas in there that would be a good vehicle for legislation next year or something for a committee to discuss and look into. Because some of it was, you know, out of the box. Some
0: sure.
1: of it was more common sense. I mean, a theme that I saw, because I posted it on X and I posted it on Facebook in a few spots, a constant theme that I saw was finding a way to, you know, really start consolidating local services. Mm-hmm. And I sit on my town council in Salem as well. And it's been something that I've always thought about, but I've never really, you know, had the conversation outside of Salem with folks. But, you know, there's a lot of things we have municipalities do in this state.
0: Sure.
1: That every single municipality does. And there's a wide range of those items, whether that be, you know, in some areas already do really well at regional dispatch, regional water and sewer. But there's just a lot of functions of government that we've created, you know, these 100-plus segments out of, that we probably don't need 100-plus segments. And that could be, that could present an economy of scale for folks, in which you're sort of looking at like a consolidation or even an upshifting where you're taking burdens that are currently placed on the local municipalities, and maybe you upshift it to the county,
0: right?
1: So that the county government's the one that's delivering that service. I mean, that's the common thread in a lot of other states, is they use the county government for that delivery of service. And to the end user, it's the same to them, but their taxes or their fees to use the service might be lower, just with unlocking that economy of scale.
0: That would be an incredible forum. And if you want to do that, we'd love to host that. I think that's a really important conversation.
1: Yeah, and I think people, look, we're in the social media age, everybody has an opinion, but not everybody is comfortable with always getting it out there. So I think everything that we can do to sort of talk with the residents of New Hampshire, get their opinions on things, get their ideas on it. You know, we have a citizens' legislature, but not always do all the citizens in the legislature, you know, connect with all the citizens in the state. And I think we can do a better job of that. And just letting people know that, hey, if you do have an idea, if you do have something that you want, you've thought forever, or you've thought recently, hey, this might be worth the change, just throw it out there and let's see what we can do about it. Because it's, you know, there's no real crazy idea except for an income tax that the Democrats want that I will, you know, dismiss out of sight. Happy to debate it any time, though. But really, I want, like, this should be a state that is guided by the residents of it. And the only way we can do that is to make sure that everybody feels that they have a say in the conversation.
0: Right. And I think there was a great question that you asked, and I think that you're probably going to have a lot of traction continuing with that question as well. Before I let you go, other things, securing the New Hampshire Sentry, as we look back at the contract, how you guys ran and how you were going door to door with that contract in hand, is something like the Sentry, you know, securing the New Hampshire Sentry, is that the first kind of salvo, the first kind of conversation as to what you guys are thinking for 2026?
1: I definitely think, I mean, I know we'll be putting out another contract for the 2026 elections. I know we're currently going through

0: stay in. And there's certainly things that we have to keep working on, which is what that post about securing the New Hampshire century was all about, is making it so that New Hampshire is at the forefront of what is next and what the next big thing is. And that's always the goal of mine. And we're making that the goal. That's the goal of the House Republican Caucus, to make New Hampshire just the best state that it can be. We've done so much good already in the limited time that we've had. You know, we've been in the majority since 2020, since the 2020 elections. And we're just going to constantly build and iterate off of what we're doing to continue making New Hampshire the best state it can be.
1: Well said. Once again, Representative Joe Sweeney, of course, Deputy Majority Leader up at the House. We're up against a hard break. We appreciate the time you took out of your day. I know you guys have got a busy rest of the session as well, but good work, and we look forward to having you back on the show.
0: I appreciate it. Thanks, Jeff.

0: Stroll. Cha-cha, Hefty Stroll.
1: Hefty, hefty, hefty.
0: Hefty Slider Bag. Silly with a slide. One more time now, y'all. Come on.
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3: And welcome back to The Morning Update's The Weekend Review. My name is Jeff Chittister. I'm the host of The Morning Update. Of course, you can hear that show at 1370WFEA.com. That's 1370WFEA.com. And it starts at 6 a.m. Monday through Friday. So we'd love to have you join us. You know, every Monday, a little after 7 o'clock, we're pleased to kind of kick off the week with really one of the best guests we could ask for. None other than from

0: Plymouth State University, Professor Dr. John Lappe. He gets us up to date on some of the top stories that are going on politically. And we also do a roundup of some of the conversations that happen during the political Sunday shows as well. And so now, he joins us this week. We talk a little bit about what we saw from gerrymandering and some of the other conversations that came up on the Sunday shows as it relates to what's going to be happening next when we talk about the midterms. Doctor, how are you this morning?
1: Doing okay. How are you?
0: I'm doing very well. Thank you for asking. You know, when I look at what happened over this weekend, of course, one of the big, quote, political news, this is inside baseball now, but I think it has, you know, certainly ramifications across the country, even here in New Hampshire, when we look at, you know, the power of President Trump over the Republican Party. I think presidents generally do have a lot of power over their party as well, but it does bring in a whole new conversation. Sean Cassidy lost his primary. He lost to a current House member who is now running for Senate, who was favored and endorsed by President Trump. What do we read into that? Because, you know, we look at Indiana just a week and a half ago. We look at some of the other areas. And I would remind people, too, that, you know, more progressive candidates in the Democrat Party are winning as well over establishment people. So there is an interesting dynamic happening in the country these past few months.
1: Yeah, there is. And it's hard to put Bill Cassidy's defeat down to anything other than Trump coming out against him, because Cassidy voted to convict Donald Trump in his second impeachment trial, or the defeat of Indiana State Senate Republicans, people who Donald Trump normally would have no idea who they even are, no president would, because they wouldn't gerrymander the state when the president requested. So we're seeing the establishment being kind of hollowed out here and replaced by a pro-Trump establishment, which I think is what's happening after all this time in office. I found it curious, the president saying that Bill Cassidy turning against the man who got him elected, Donald Trump, to be part of his legend. And it's true, that is a legend in a literal sense, because it's not actually true. Cassidy was elected in 2014 to the Senate, which is before Trump was involved, who was seen as the future of American politics. So that's simply not the case. And, you know, I think we can look at this both short-term and long-term. And in the short-term, we're heading to the midterms. Yes, this is showing us the power of the president over his party, and that the Republican establishment has either made their peace with Donald Trump and will just say pro-Trump things even if they don't always believe it. I'm sure there's a lot of muttering about the president that goes on behind the scenes in the Republican caucus, or people who are outright pro-Trump just taking over instead of the old establishment. And that could be complicating as we head into the midterms this November. As you say, you know, progressives are going to be winning more races. I thought there was a risk that Democrats would have the same issue as Republicans did in 2018 and 2022, and which was leaving winnable races out there simply by nominating people who are too far to the extremes for the average voter. It seems like that's a risk that could continue for Republicans this time around, not to mention with the president unpopular, it's going to be difficult for Republican politicians to just distance themselves from the president by running in the opposite direction, which is a traditional strategy, and which previous unpopular presidents didn't even really mind their party doing, because they knew the score. They knew they had to run away from them. If we're looking at the long-term implications here, and, you know, I think we should be clear on what happened in 2020, since Cassidy's point of view on 2020 and his vote to convict the president for his actions in 2020 is what's gotten Cassidy's political career ended. So, you know, my expertise of impoli-sci is U.S. elections. This is my expertise.
0: Yeah.
1: Donald Trump lost in 2020 to Joe Biden. He just lost. Biden won more votes, and in the swing states, he won more votes, and he won. The president's claims of a stolen election are not true. They're conspiracy theories. I've investigated claims from various conspiracy theories. You know, in some cases, they seem like honest mistakes from people who don't know how elections work. And in other cases, they're just outright fabrications. And what we're seeing here is that those within the Republican Party who pushed back against the president's false claims of a stolen election are the ones who were punished. The political lesson seems to be it was better to go along with the president's claim of a stolen election, even though I'm sure the vast majority of politicians know elections well enough to know that that's not true. And, you know, but the political lesson is it was better to go along with it. And I think that's a dangerous precedent for the future.
0: One of the things they always talk about too, Doctor, once again we're talking to Dr. John Lappe, is that the fact that, you know, the enthusiasm gap is really quite unique when you're out of power. You tend to be much more focused on these midterm elections simply because you don't like the president of the United States. I think that we've seen this historically, Democrat and Republican. It's not always true, but it is a factor. However, one of the things that some people have been talking about is that President Trump, quote, is not on the calendar or not on the ballot this year, but they seem to be able to get a group that typically they say only shows up when Trump's on the ballot to stay engaged, especially in these primaries. Are you seeing it that way, or what are you seeing?
1: Yeah, it's hard to say. So, you know, historically with the president, and, you know, there's not that many observations here, there's back to 2016, is that he's very good at reaching out to these, what poli sci calls low propensity voters, people who don't vote all that often. He won those voters pretty handily in all three elections, even the one he lost overall. And getting them mobilized for midterms has been difficult. Democrats had a mobilization advantage in 2018, and surprisingly, even in 2022, doing pretty well. You know, we thought there was going to be a red wave that year, and it wound up being a red trickle, partly due to enthusiasm, partly due to them electing bad candidates. And if I'm the Republicans right now, what I'm seeing is, if you look at the generic congressional ballot, it looks like the Democrats are going to take the House pretty easily, even with gerrymandering seeming to favor the Republicans in this cycle. The Democratic lead is enough to get them over the line. So, I mean, it's a long time. That gap could narrow. What would also concern me if I'm the Republicans is that so far, now special elections are hard to interpret, but every special election since 2024, Democrats have actually overperformed the polls, and mm-hmm. Democrats also overperformed the polls in 2022. We could be at a point here where the polling, which is, you know, the indicator politicians are using to try to figure out what's going on with voters, it seems like it underestimates Donald Trump when he's on the ballot, but then the steps they took to try to counteract that wind up underestimating Democrats when he's not on the ballot.
0: Well, you know, so let me go ahead and use either a football analogy or baseball analogy. Either a Hail Mary's coming at you now or a curveball coming at you now. Of course, 2024 presidential candidate, former Vice President Kamala Harris, appeared, in a webinar with supporters, and she's throwing out getting rid of the Electoral College, adding more people to the Supreme Court, adding Puerto Rico and the D.C. as part of that. That is her plan. I don't know if it's her midterm plan, but it certainly is. She had a lot of people on there who were going into the midterm. Is that kind of inside conversation disruptive to the Democratic Party, or does it really even matter?
1: I think for the midterms, that's just so inside baseball that it's not going to matter, because for a lot of, especially swing voters, midterms kind of work as pumping the brakes on
0: yes.
1: the car. So a vote for the Democrats isn't necessarily an endorsement of the Democrats. It's just saying, I don't like where, you know, the president and Republican control is going, so I'm going to pump the brakes. Where that would be an issue will be in 2028, where it's not enough to simply be the opposition. You need to actually have something that the voters want. Now, what Kamala Harris is saying, I will say this, she's actually, that would obviously be offering voters something different, which was the problem for her in 2024. To be fair, she was Biden's VP, so it was hard for her to offer something different. The question is going to be, can you sell it? And, you know, I will say, by the way, I've seen Harris leading Democratic polls for president in 2028. It is so far away that those polls are basically meaningless at this point. They're basically name recognition.
0: Well, the other thing that I found interesting is over the weekend over in Ohio, of course, Sherrod Brown, which is always an interesting person. As I said, I've never done an investigation into Sherrod Brown, but, you know, his net worth is only around $400,000. Considering that he is a former sitting U.S. senator, that's actually a paltry sum in the bigger sense. So if he was making money off of this, it certainly wasn't anything we see as well. Well, he won his primary. You know, is this, you know, an opportunity? Because Ohio is certainly a very interesting state. You and I both know Ohio. That is just I don't know where it's going, but it's red and blue and all over the place. But when we look at Ohio, it has been leaning, for the most part, Republican. Does Sherrod Brown, his past history of kind of being this pulper senator, help him?
1: Yeah, I think it certainly does. And, you know, Ohio's trended Republican, but I think it'd be a mistake to consider it like a deep red state. This is a state where Democrats can still win. I mean, Brown held up pretty well last time around, despite it being he lost, but despite it being such a bad environment for the Democrats, he overperformed and did fairly well. And his opponent here, John Husted, he's what political science would call a attenuated incumbent, meaning, yeah, technically he is a current U.S. senator, but he was appointed to the job. He's never actually won a statewide election for Senate before, and he's not that high profile of a guy. You know, he was Secretary of State for Ohio, but how many people can name their state Secretary of State? So he's not that well known. Brown is, and what we've seen actually is Brown knows this and is trying very hard to define Husted in the minds of Ohioans with recent ads, for example, the one that kind of went viral, the one connecting Husted to Les Wexner, who was a major associate of Epstein, clearly an attempt to try and define Husted early on in the minds of Ohio voters.
0: Yeah, I think it is interesting, too, once again. I think, you know, once again, in a year in which that kind of candidacy might come back, because it was an interesting loss for him in general. What we're going to do is take a break. We're going to come back and continue our conversation. I do want to get into a little bit about local politics. You know, we've looked at L.A. It's not like you and I really care about that much about L.A. We certainly don't like their football teams. But when we think about it, this has been an interesting campaign. You've helped people understand local races. So let's go ahead and take a break. We'll come right back with Dr. John Lappe and talk about that mayor's race in L.A. and why it could be a changer, not only in the midterms, but for elections in the future.

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3: And we're going to continue our conversation here in just a bit with Plymouth State University college professor, of course, Dr. John Lappe, as we talk about certainly some of the things that we noticed in polling and how the midterms are starting to shape up as far as what are some of the key things that voters are really keened in on and what will they be voting for. So we'll talk a little bit about that as well. But I also would like to remind you, if there's ever a question you'd like us to ask a guest like Dr. Lappe, you can go ahead and reach out to us. You can call at 603-669-1370, ask Tom or tell Tom what the question is, and we'll go ahead and make sure that we ask the professor that as well. Or you can go ahead and email us ahead of time, and we'll make sure we're prepared for that question. So let's go ahead and continue our conversation back with Dr. John Lappe right here on the Morning Updates, the Week in Review. One of the more interesting races that is going on, and I know many people in New Hampshire have seen this fly across their desk in one way or another, is what is going on with the LA mayor's race, which is quite fascinating in the sense that you have a candidate that seems completely unfiltered in any sense. And I guess that's kind of an interesting position to be in now when you talk about it. Also, the use of video technology as it relates to AI has been one of these kind of interesting, they've certainly been interesting commercials, to say the least. But where does it stand for elections moving forward, this kind of campaign, this kind of guerrilla campaign in sense? You know, Doctor, I don't know if you've seen some of these videos. They're using Darth Vader, they're using Star Wars, they're using people. Pratt is completely unfiltered. Like, he just says whatever he wants to say. I guess that's just, you know, well, if I'm going to lose, I might as well lose this way. But he could win, too. Interesting campaign.
4: It is very interesting. Actually, I do think it's kind of dangerous for him that he's getting so much attention nationwide, including national MAGA influencers saying, hey, look at this guy, he's great. That's probably exactly the last thing he really wants if he wants to win the mayoral election in Los Angeles. He'd have rather this just went viral in L.A., I think, rather than go viral nationwide. He doesn't really want the connection to national Republicans or national MAGA. And, you know, we usually talk about local elections as, but most local elections are nonpartisan, meaning there's no party labels on the ballot. Parties don't nominate candidates, and that's true in Los Angeles as it is throughout California. In most local elections, it really is nonpartisan, mostly because there's no party labels, and the issues that local governments tend to deal with usually aren't ones that have high ideological salience to voters, mostly land use, how do we fill the potholes, et cetera.
3: Yeah.
4: But when you get to a city the size of Los Angeles, I mean, you talk about a city that has more people than New Hampshire, at that point, the city government is so big, doing so many things, that it starts undertaking activities that actually do have ideological salience, that do matter to voters in that sort of things that drive them to be Democrat or Republican sort of way. And thus, the nonpartisanship in places like Los Angeles kind of fall by the wayside. The importance of the local offices is obvious, and the people who are running are high profile enough that people learn what their private party affiliations are. As everybody knows, Karen Bass is a Democrat and that Spencer Pratt is a Republican, and which will be an issue for him if he reaches the second round. And it did seem interesting. It seems like they would both prefer to face each other, Bass and Pratt, at the debate. They were mostly going after, and I had to read up on this in the article you sent me, they were going after the city councilman who's a progressive. Bass doesn't want to face a progressive Democrat in the runoff, and Pratt doesn't want to

0: face another, doesn't want to face a non-incumbent in the runoff. So that was pretty fascinating.
1: Well, it is fascinating in that sense, too, that I wonder how many people are going to look at this and say, look, this is a relatively easy, inexpensive way to run a campaign if you get good at this. So you could see them emerging even here in this state. They'll say, look, it's already been set as a precedent. You're right, though, that you know there is this danger whenever you have the national politics attach themselves to the candidates. What I do find interesting across the board in the Golden State, in California, across the board, both at the mayor's race and at the governor's race, is that, you know, there is this conversation that a Republican could win either one of those seats. We'll see how that plays out when it gets actually close to the election. It's gotten so bad, of course, we saw the redistricting attempt earlier on in California earlier this year. But we also have, you know, they have the top two finalists for the governor's race are put on the ballot. They're now talking about changing that rule just for this election. And it's that kind of silliness that, you know, that 2026 is going to go down of how many roadblocks or hurdles can you put in the way and then still not disenfranchise the voters?
0: Yeah, well, I mean, we're seeing this throughout the country right now, the gerrymandering craze. And it so happens that in Republican states, it seemed to be easier per their state constitutions to gerrymander, whereas those were more of a roadblock. In California, they overcame the roadblock. In Virginia, they did not. I think the danger we have to consider here is, A, gerrymandering is all about disenfranchising voters. That's the point. It's to silence voters because you don't want them to have a voice. That's why you split Memphis in three. That's why you attach rural southern Illinois to some neighborhood in Chicago 100 miles away. It's to make sure that they don't get their voice. So, A, it's all really about that. And changing the rules as well, just because they're not giving you what you want in the short term. The thing is, we're in a state of, A, such high polarization that defeat in an election seems like a catastrophe to voters, and maybe to politicians too, rather than just a setback. So, you know, if we're talking about this next year, about, well, more Republican states are gerrymandering, which will probably be true, because with the VRA being not quite struck down, but the majority-minority districts being struck down in the South, you're going to see more Republican gerrymandering there, gaining more seats. At some point, you know, no party is going to just accept a permanent disadvantage. So they are going to barrel through the state constitution if they feel like they have to, which is dangerous. But if a party feels like the playing field isn't fair, well, they're going to shake the table, as dangerous as that is.
1: Shake the table, yeah. You're going to see a lot of T-shirts this year. It says, my district was gerrymandered, and all I got was a stupid T-shirt. Hey, before I let you go real quick, you know, I know you're not Yard Barker. Are you? Yard Barker is a great New York Jets fan, fanatic fan. And Yard Barker says why the New York Jets could be a serious wild card threat in 2026. You're not Yard Barker, are you? How are you feeling about that that statement?
0: Sorry. You know, this is the Jets fans have a cycle throughout the season, and this is our optimism part of the cycle, where, you know, this is part of the year we convince ourselves, oh no, the coach is going to realize the right scheme, and these players are going to step a step forward, and these rookies will figure it out. And by October, we're going to be going, oh, this team's terrible, it's over. And then by April, we're in May, you know, we're right back where we started.
1: Okay, so you're not Yard Barker. Got it.
0: There we go.
1: Great stuff.
0: I've seen this movie before.
1: Okay, excellent. You've seen this movie. You know the end already. All right, we'll see how it plays out. Won't we all be surprised? I think the East and the AFC is actually going to be pretty tough. Let's go ahead and take our break. Doctor, thanks for

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1: We call it Must Listen to Radio at WFEA, and one of our more frequent guests, and one has a regular time slot with us, is Emily Brooks from The Hill. She appears every Monday morning at 8:30. She covers Congress, so she gets us up to date on what is going on down in Washington, D.C., in particular, what's going on in the House. This week, she joins us and talks a lot about what's going on with the budget and the finalizing of funding and how reconciliation comes in that process. She also does a weekly newsletter called The Movement. We highlight that this week's edition of that and the ways that you can go ahead and sign up for that newsletter through Emily Brooks. Emily, how are you this morning?
2: I'm great. How are you?
1: I can't complain. You're going to have a busy week. I struck with great interest your article, GOP Lawmakers Battle as Conservatives Press for the Third Budget Reconciliation Bill. But I also want to make sure we leave time aside for last week's The Movement newsletter, because coming out of the primaries this past weekend, you were kind of a truthsayer in a lot of ways, and I want to kind of get your sense on that as well. But when we talk about reconciliation, for people who aren't familiar with this process, help them understand what it is.
2: Well, this is the once every fiscal year, or a limited number of times, it gets a little technicalities, is the opportunity to pass something through the special budget reconciliation process, which bypasses, importantly, the Senate's 60-vote threshold. So that means that something can pass with a simple majority. So when one party has the House, Senate, and the White House, they can sail something through a lot easier that's party lines without needing some buy-in from the other party when they have fewer than 60 votes. So this was used on the so-called One Big Beautiful Bill last year on Trump's tax cuts and, you know, other spending priorities. And it's going to be used again this week on a measure to fund Immigration and Customs Enforcement and Border Patrol as sort of a two-step solution to ending that Department of Homeland Security shutdown after Democrats were demanding reforms and Republicans refused to give to them. So now they're just funding those agencies on their own.
1: Right.
2: But there's still one more shot at this, and especially a lot of fiscal hawks are really pushing to try and get something passed before the end of the year while they still have this Republican trifecta.
1: Well, I mean, that's the pressure, too. And what they're hoping to do when we look at this, especially this push, two things I want to ask you about. One, I mean, the Republicans would be go it alone. I don't know what that means for them in that regard. It certainly, from a press standing, they get a lot of negative reporting on that regard, especially going into the midterms as well. But do they have the wherefore to really achieve this before the August break? I mean, they've got coming up the Memorial Day break, and then they're going to have the Independence Day mayhem. You guys are going to be just socked down there in Washington, D.C. for the 250th. Do they, realistically, Emily, do they have the chance of doing this?
2: Well, I think that that's going to be a pretty tough proposition.
1: Okay.
2: The last, you know, big reconciliation bill, this one won't be as big as the so-called One Big Beautiful Bill. It's supposed to include a boost in Pentagon funding, which Republicans say is needed after resources have been depleted because of Iran. And a lot of fiscal hawks want to add on some additional measures to say what they say is combating fraud in federal programs. That's been a really big push. But getting all of that done in such a short timeline, it took a really long time to craft the last reconciliation bill before going through the actual process legislatively, which took months. So that's a really tight timeline here. Of course, you know, August is maybe a hopeful, you know, just line in the sand, and maybe they know that it's going to go even further. But certainly Republicans would love to go back to their districts during the August break and talk about something that they did, especially in a midterm election year. But on the other hand, if you're having some measures in there that are cuts to federal programs, that could be pretty tricky for a lot of those more moderate Republicans in swing districts who are already getting hammered over Medicaid cuts that was passed last year. So it's a pretty aggressive timeline that some of these Republicans are laying out, saying that they want to do this by August.
1: Yeah, I mean, it seems really tense. And, of course, once again, everything is tense down in Washington, D.C. right now. Of course, Emily Brooks from The Hill is joining us as well. We posted her information up online. I do have to, ask you just a little bit, Emily. You know, one of the other reports, and I don't know what to make what's going on down in Washington, D.C. in general. But one of your other reports coming hot off the heels of UFO investigations is about missing Congress people, but it has nothing to do with each other. But I think that's the route I want to go with that conversation. But, you know, when you think about, you know, we're seeing more and more because of the public scrutiny in the health and certainly the strength of some of these Congress people, we have missing lawmakers. We've seen this before, but there seems to be a lot more scrutiny as there has been in the past on people who aren't coming in and voting on a regular basis. Tell us a little bit about this story.
2: Yeah, well, that is really prompted by Representative Tom Kaine Jr. and out of New Jersey. His father was governor, so he's a pretty big name, and he's in a very competitive district, and so he gets a lot more scrutiny just because of that. But he has not voted since March 5th, and his office put out a statement from him saying that he would be back fully to 100%, but he's dealing with a personal health issue. That was at the end of April, though, and then he still has not been back in the month of May. So to be determined on what's going to be there, but there's just a lot of speculation and a lot of people saying, I think that, you know, people need more of an explanation as to why he's not showing up to vote, particularly when the margins are so small in the House. To really every vote counts on some of these votes. If you have a couple of Republican defections on a party line vote, voting with Democrats, we saw that just last week with a measure to rein in Trump's war powers in Iran that ended up being a tie vote, which failed. But if there was one more Democrat there, then that, you know, could have succeeded. And so not only Tom Kaine was missing, but then there was scrutiny of Representative Frederica Wilson, a Democrat from Florida.
1: Mm-hmm.
2: She was gone without explanation until people started asking about it. Turns out her office put out a statement. She had some eye surgery and is expected to be back this week. But, you know, the big question is like, shouldn't there have been something said about this before?
1: Yeah, well, that's a good question because, I mean, that's what I'm thinking as well. I mean, what are, I don't know if it's the rules or policies, but generally speaking, if we look historically, Emily, I mean, what is the policy if you're going to be absent for a certain amount of time? Are you supposed to tell leadership?
2: You know, you're supposed to tell leadership. There's not like any hard and fast rules. This is all sort of like nothing is set in stone on how you have to act. Certainly, sometimes, you know, you could go missing and there's really no recourse except for maybe expelling a member if they just go missing. But generally, leadership knows where their members are. The Tom Kaine situation is sort of strange because leaders, at least from what they're saying to reporters, don't seem to know what exactly the issue is or when he will be back, which makes it even more mysterious. So that is pretty interesting. But this has happened before where there have been people who take, you know, personal leaves of absences. You know, people have funerals. They have children. There have been a couple of women lawmakers who've been out for a couple of weeks after the birth of their children. So,
1: right.
2: So, you know, it happens, but usually there is more of an explanation for it.
1: Well, it makes a little bit more sense, too, in that regard. I wonder if you and I just didn't bother telling our superiors that we weren't going to be in, how long we could get away with that in the larger sense. Of course, Emily Brooks from The Hill, we would notice right away if you weren't there because we wouldn't see anything written, and that would be disappointing for us. The movement. Last week was really great. I loved last week because you kind of prepped me a little bit. Certainly for, you know, thinking about the primaries and we live in New Hampshire. Emily, you've been in New Hampshire. You know, we have a primary in the fall instead of doing it in the spring. Silly of us. But when you think about it, you know, what I liked about the article last week, it really started reflecting upon, you know, what kind of grasp does President have over the party? We saw with the Cassidy what happened this past weekend. And also, his battle with Massey strikes me as interesting because I don't think he's going to win that one. I'm just getting a sense from my friends down in Kentucky that Massey is still doing fairly well. But, you know, when you wrote last week's article, kind of a warning shot for a lot of people running for office as Republicans about what their relationship is with the president.
2: Yeah, certainly. Trump has been very focused on keeping control of the Republican the Republican Party, as far as the people who are going against him in Congress, going against people aggressively who go against him, which is what exactly we saw with Senator Cassidy, who lost his primary over the weekend in Louisiana after he voted to convict Trump of impeachment of charges after January 6th. And he he voted to confirm Robert F. Kennedy Jr. to be HHS secretary, but has not been, you know, an ally of the MAHA movement. So that's been pretty interesting. It was pretty clear, I think, from polling that Cassidy was in deep, deep trouble. So that was always pretty tough for him. And he's never really been a kind of Republican who is very, very much activates the activist base and the kind of people who tend to turn out in primaries. And so I think he was pretty vulnerable to a challenge from the right in that sense, or for somebody who was backed by Trump. Thomas Massey, that's going to be very interesting. He's always kind of been the more beat of his own drum, libertarian-leaning Republican, very much a unique figure in his own brand and nationally known. And so this is going to be a test of Trump's, how strong is Trump's grip on the party when there's, you know, a member who has all of this, you know, sort of credibility in the activist movement, particularly the more libertarian activist wing of the party, but then is getting this big primary challenge from a Trump ex-challenger who nobody really knew of before. And the polls are very, very close and very tight. So we'll see what happens in tomorrow's primary.
1: Yeah, as they say in literature, interesting times. He's kind of like, he always reminds me of like a mini Rand Paul, I mean, in a lot of ways. So I can see where the crossover base is there. So certainly will be a conversation. And I think, you know, once again, that's a whole different, just a different projection for the party. If Massey happens to pull it out, I don't know what kind of tweets or messages we're going to see from the president out of that one. I can't think there'll be too pleasant anyway. Before I let you go, Emmy Brooks, speaking of the movement, great one last week. What are you thinking about this week?
2: Oh, this week we're going to get a little bit wonky with policy, but on something awesome. That sort of reflects the debate on free market economics versus more populist thinking. Ooh. Over the surface transportation reauthorization bill, and some people who are really pushing, including the White House, for to have a Railway Safety Act bill that was once championed by Vice President Vance when he was in the Senate after the East Palestine, Ohio derailment, that a lot of more free market organizations are saying should not be in there. And it's a pretty interesting fight.
1: That sounds interesting, actually. I like wonky. So definitely will read that too. Hey guys, we'll make sure we post a link up for the movement. If you haven't signed up for it yet, please sign up for it. It really is beyond wonky. It's entertaining as well. Emily, always great stuff. Thanks for joining us. We are off next week, so you have a blessed and reflective Memorial Day.
2: You too. Thank you so much.
0: More stimulating talk for New Hampshire. This is WFEA.
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1: One of our regular guests appears every Tuesday at 7:30. Of course, reporter Damian Fisher talks about some of the key stories that are going on that are affecting New Hampshire. He does it in several publications. This week, Damian joins us and talks sadly about a case that involved a domestic violence and the murder of a young lady last year and the internal investigation with the police department. What did they find out? Where did they fail? And what are some of the ways that they're going to go ahead and correct their deficiencies? We talk about that with Damian and find out a little bit more about what is going to be happening next in this particular case. Damian, how are you this morning?
14: Oh, well, pretty flattered. My goodness.
1: Well, you know, it's always good. Well, you look at things that most people don't look at, and I think that's important. But, you know, one of the conversations, I think you and I, when we looked at what happened to Maricel Fuentes and that tragedy that happened, you know, right around Independence Day, it was about a year ago, right?
14: Yeah.
1: We look at just, a lot of us just had so many questions. I mean, just out of the gate, we're just...

0: question upon question. And every time a little bit more information was revealed, a lot of it coming from your articles, it was just more and more questions. Well, the Berlin PD conducted an internal investigation. And, you know, first remind people about this case, and then let's talk a little bit about what they revealed themselves. I think there might be a need for a little bit more investigation as well. But remind people about the case originally.
1: It's horrible. Yeah. You know, so Marisol Fuentes was murdered July 6th last year in the restaurant where she worked by her estranged husband, Michael Gleason. And they had been going through the sort of protracted legal I hate to say legal drama. It's a lame word. You know, he was charged with kidnapping her, sexually assaulting her, stealing from her. And then he's free. And that's a whole other issue that somebody got fired for.
0: Right.
1: So he's free. He's constantly, getting, the police called on him for basically violating the restraining orders.
0: Correct.
1: And finally he kills her. This is really it's a perfect example of violence. Domestic violence just always escalates. Like you've seen that.
0: Yes.
1: It just always escalates.
0: Right.
1: The cops you know, right away what were the cops doing? Well, we got the answer from the internal review, and the answer is nothing. You know, she reports that he's violating the restraining order. They don't even file an incident report. 2 days before the murder. And this is really crucial. A friend of Gleason calls and says, I think he's going to kill her, basically. And the Berlin cops, the cop who's assigned to it, does nothing with it. You know, calls Gleason and says, hey, buddy, you okay? He says, yeah, I'm okay. That's it.
0: And just, you know, as a former police officer, I mean, domestic violence, especially when you get these kind of reports, you see already the incidences that are noted and are going to court. Anything after that has to be taken with a high degree of seriousness and just constant follow-up. You know, when we look at this, did you see anything in this report where they identified the major deficiencies they think that they can overcome in this regard? Because once again, if we've got officers not following up, we've got a police department that pretty much fell asleep during the Independence Day festivities, and then, of course, the tragedy that happens.
1: Well, you know, there are a couple things that really sort of stood out. First, kind of buried in the report is the fact that they actually did not have any policies for welfare checks.
0: So really?
1: So if you were to call and say, hey, I think my friend is having a bad time and he's talking about killing himself and his family, they had no policy for dealing with that.
0: Wow.
1: And that's essentially what happened, you know. Gleason's friend called and says, this guy's talking about killing his wife and himself, and there's no standard policy.
0: Well, I mean, that's incredible to me, Damien.
1: It's 2026. Why would you need one, right? So there's that. It's also, when you read through it, this is a department that does not know how to communicate within its within the department.
0: Mm.
1: Why didn't every officer know that there was an issue? You know, because different officers were handling Marisol Fuentes and Michael Gleason. They should all have known right away. Every time they got a call from any one of them, this is a couple with an issue here. Be aware. And it's like they didn't know that. It's you know, whether an incident report gets filed or not, are they talking to each other? Do they have any kind of sort of internal memo system or flag system where they could say, hey, this is a hot issue. You've got to be, you know, on the lookout for any trouble. They also don't seem to be, you know, and I don't know, this might not be fair, but it's are they numb to domestic violence cases? Mm. Are they numb to this? Maybe they are. But, you know, again, domestic violence cases, once they start going violent, they just keep on increasing, and that's just a fact.
0: Yeah, I mean,
1: and you know, you know that, I know that. Why don't these guys know that?
0: Yeah, and you take everything serious, domestic violence. And, you know, I started police work in the 80s through the 90s, and we had clear policies, not only in domestic violence, but also on welfare checks. You know, the one person who seems to be standing out a little bit in this in a kind of a positive way, if there is a positive way, and I think, you know, once again, police dispatchers are greatly underappreciated people who are part of this. The work they do is just the stress that they go through is amazing to me. Police dispatcher Crystal Wallace, seemed to have the day before kind of sent up a red flag saying, look, guys, I'm really worried about how this might have been handled.
1: Yeah. Yeah, no. She talked to another cop

0: lot of police departments have. And I think that's another one. But, you know, once again, here we are a year later, the case is kind of, dissipated a little bit from the forefront. I know that, you know, the governor's office tried to keep it to the point. But this is a lesson, you know, for every police force across the state, but also these smaller police forces of how they have to handle these situations and really up their training game.
1: It's I hope people are paying attention.
0: Yeah.
1: No. It'll just keep happening.
0: And you're not wrong there. I think that's the other tragedy in that regard. Moving to another story that I thought was interesting. Florida man runs for U.S. Senate in New Hampshire. So I always find New Hampshire politics interesting in that regard. And I don't know if loosey-goosey is the right way to describe some of the ways that you can run for office here in this state. Like, you don't necessarily have to be in the congressional district to run for that congressional district. There's a lot of looseness to New Hampshire policy in this regard. But I always love a Florida man story, Damian.
1: Well, God bless him. Yeah, Charlie Huff. He's our man running for Senate. He's the Republican who wants a wealth tax, and that should really give you everything you need to know about this guy in terms of his grip on reality. He's also been arrested recently for hot tubbing. He says in the nude, but I'm not so sure. Cocaine possession and DUI.
0: Oh, sounds like a perfect candidate.
1: Yeah. Well, I don't know. I think that really... He screams House leadership to me.
0: Absolutely.
1: In Concord.
0: Down at the Senate, you know, U.S. Senate, that would be pretty good. I think they actually have hot tubs down at the U.S. Senate as well.
1: They could, yeah.
0: But yeah, he is kind of a little all over the place. Did you get any sense from him? Like, does he have any New Hampshire connection?
1: He does. He's got... you know, he's got a farm and in Peterborough, and
0: okay.
1: his lovely wife, I'm told, is a really nice person who has had enough of him and kicked him out, as he told me.
0: Okay.
1: So that's why he's in Florida, hanging out at Indian casinos, and he claims he's got a great system for blackjack.
0: Like, really?
1: So, yeah, you know, which could come in handy. Well, you got to balance the budget.
0: Oh, yeah. It could come in handy during the debates. It'd be actually quite intriguing once again. And, you know, he just has to get 5% and he can be on the debate stage. And I'm almost willing to kind of do whatever I can to get him to that 5% just to see him on the debate stage. Because at this point, I'm a massive disruptor, Damian. So, I mean, Vernon Supreme is one of my favorite candidates.
1: Right now. I mean, just my goodness.
0: Well, you know, it is kind of interesting that now Vernon Supreme is the least crazy person we've ever had run for office. Like, almost everything he says is pretty much accurate. And now we have candidates like this coming along. You know, Vernon must be going, wait a minute, who's taking my shtick now?
1: I know he's obsolete by insane times. It's great.
0: That is a T-shirt or a bumper sticker right there. Obsolete by insane times. That is brilliant. Hey, any final thoughts on this or anything else you're working on?
1: Well, you know, let's hope. I really do hope Charlie gets the help he clearly needs. This week, we'll see. We'll see what happens.
0: Well, where would he go though? Where would Charlie Huff go? I mean, is it Alcoholics Anonymous, Drug Anonymous, Gamblers Anonymous? I mean, he's just the trifecta of addictions.
1: You know what? It might just be Charlie Anonymous. I don't know.
0: Charlie Anonymous. They should change his name. That'd be a great candidate name. Damian, really good stories. We posted these up online as well. Sir, you have a great rest of the week. Have a very blessed and reflective Memorial Day as well.
1: Thank you.
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1: West Point graduate, paratrooper, combat veteran. Megan Mobbs, who normally joins us during the week to help us figure out some of the key things that are going on with foreign policy, joins us to talk about Military Appreciation Month and talk about her time in the military and also the time she has spent with her family serving in the military as well. What was it like going to West Point? What was it like to be female and going to paratrooper school? And what was it like to serve in combat in some of our most recent conflicts? Megan talks about that and talks about her life in the United States military. Megan, how are you this morning?
2: I'm doing quite well. How are you doing?
1: Good. I know you hate it when I read your entire resume, and I think, you know, once again, it just plays into the humbleness that you are. But, you know, things that I missed out of here, you're the daughter of a really cool dad. I love the general, and I think he's always great, and, of course, I love his background as well. But also, when you look at the fact that you've been so engaged in the military, both in the military, but also keeping that relationship going even when you've exited, you know, of all those, the first thing I want to talk about, what was it like for you to be a military brat?
2: I loved it. I will just tell you, and first off, I've told you before, I could not be more of a proud daughter of my father's service. And then I think I mentioned this before on your show. My mom also served.
1: Yes.
2: She was one of the first women to go to airborne school. So I am deeply proud of both of my parents' service. And I loved growing up in the military. I loved the atmosphere, a sense of, you know, shared service and sacrifice and selflessness. I can remember being very young and playing outside, and then, you know, as the flag was going down, all of the children in the neighborhood stopping, turning, facing the flag, putting our hands over our hearts. And

0: for me, very early on, it just demonstrated the goodness and greatness of America.
1: Oh, I'm so glad you brought that up. That 5 o'clock on a military, you know, an army base is so important. We had, when I was in Germany, when I was stationed in Germany, I think we had the tallest flag post in all of Germany. The thing towered over. You could see it in every town across. And of course, they could hear the music off base, but it was always, you're right, it's such a special moment to see the high school stop, the elementary school stop, and really pay attention to that as well. Did, you know, growing up in the military, did you get worried or did you ever get concerned about what your parents were doing? Because you don't know everything they're doing because they can't share everything with you. But, you know, both your parents had high stress professions in the military.
0: Well, I will say my mom got out when we were very young in order to stay home with us, which I am extraordinarily grateful for as well. So not as much with my mom, but it's so funny with my dad. One of the amazing things, and I also want to take a moment as we're talking about Military Appreciation Month to also just elevate military spouses who do yeoman's work and are these kind of unsung heroes, because my mom was really the one that kind of created this sense of normalcy. Mm-hmm. Even when you're right, my dad was doing very dangerous things. You know, he was deployed to Panama in the first Gulf War. You know, he was gone often as I grew up, whether it was those operations or training exercises. And my mom always created a sense of stability, even in the midst of uncertainty or not knowing what was going on. And I will tell this real quick funny story, which was, you know, my dad commanded the famed 82nd Airborne Division, which was a massive division, 14,000 people. I really just had no appreciation for what that was until our first All-American Week, which celebrates the entire history and pageantry of the 82nd. And they do this very long division run where the entire division runs together. And, of course, the division commander leads the run. And I can remember the first time seeing this and turning to my mom and being like, why is Dad in the front? He's so much older than everybody. And her saying to me, well, Megan, that's because he's in charge of all of those people. So it's one of the things that, you know, kind of indicator when you're a child, you don't always appreciate it. But that sense of stability at home is what makes the difference.
1: That's a really good story, too. I love that. I often tell people that, you know, my only absences from New Hampshire is either my military service or my parents' military service. And every once in a while, they go, oh, your mom was in the military. I go, well, she didn't sign on the dotted line, but she certainly was in the military. She dragged us all around the world when my father certainly was serving. And then when he went on his isolated tours in Vietnam. You know, what's funny is, you know, as we grow up, as you got older, and certainly it sounds like you had a wonderful appreciation, which I think is so important. I think sometimes people who didn't have a close relationship with the military growing up has missed a really important part. What was your relationship with your family? Because I've often told people that your first friends and your longest friends in the military are always your family, because you move so often. They're always that constant. What was that relationship like as you guys kind of popped around the world?
0: So I have two brothers. So I'm in the middle of three, an older brother and a younger brother. And to your point, like, we had to become each other's best friends, mm-hmm. because we were moving so often. We had to build those close relationships, and especially my older brother. We're only 19 months apart. My little brother is a little bit younger than us. But you do, you kind of rapidly have to form these bonds. And so my family and I are still extraordinarily close. We are also very blessed that we live near each other all now. We see each other like once a week at least for Sunday dinner.
1: Nice.
0: But it created that sense of, you know, of community within our own family. But also, I would say the military is so good about also helping kids make friends very quickly. Mm-hmm. And so wherever we ended up, we were able to make friends very quickly because we knew that other person. They understood time was short. We got to find something because we got to build our community fast. And it wasn't, and by fast, I don't mean it was superficial. I mean that it was robust, but it was also kind of around the shared sense of experience and the need to understand that you have to have people next to you as you go through some very stressful things.
1: Yeah, it is interesting. The military bonds not only the adults but the kids very well. And I think it's kind of neat when you spend Saturday night or Friday night on a post and your parents are having a barbecue and all the people come gathering around. They really genuinely love each other. And I think that's the kind of community that I don't think a lot of communities get an opportunity to see as well. When did you know, Megan, that you wanted to go in the military?
0: So my dad was, I think I said this before, but my dad was in the Pentagon on 9/11. Uh-huh. And I was a sophomore in high school. And that just, like for many Americans, it changed the entire trajectory of my life. And I realized in that moment that I wanted to serve. I actually wanted to enlist out of high school. I really wanted to be a combat medic. My parents both were ROTC graduates, and they told me, they said, we want, yes, serve. we really do want you to go, you know, get your education first, explore these other pathways, and then serve. And, you know, my dad really wanted to go to West Point. He was on the wait list from California in the 1960s, and I just had never considered it until that point. And I did. They have summer programs where high school students can go for a week at West Point. I went into that week, and I fell in love with everything about the academy, and that's where I knew I wanted to be.
1: Any kind of rivalry between you and your dad because you got to go to West Point?
0: he still was so proud of me. And actually, my little brother followed me to West Point, too, so we have two West Point graduates in my family. I think for my dad, it was this full-circle moment. It's just something he so desperately wanted but didn't get. And honestly, in some ways, it benefited him that he didn't get. But then he got to see his daughter and his son go through it. And so he was always and still is like the proud West Point dad, wearing this shirt. He was at every, I was a cheerleader. He came to almost every football game with my mom. At every kind of big class event, I had my parents as my dates, and they were there by my side throughout the entire experience. So a little bit of needling, but honestly, just so much celebration on my dad's side for me and my little brother.
1: So you graduate from West Point. I mean, you have such a rich family history in the military, which is a really a blessing. And I know many of the people listening to the show have those same blessings. But you go into a really, I don't think people can ever really fully appreciate what it is like to serve in the military. But you go in as an officer and you go through these critical phases. What was your time like as you were serving? You know, you went to, you're a paratrooper, you were a combat vet. What was your time like in the military?
0: So this was a profound time of like things were changing. So I graduated in 2008. We'd obviously already been in Iraq and Afghanistan for an extended period of time. I went to Afghanistan during one of the kind of the both. It was a kind of an interesting mix between a surge in some places, a drawdown in others. Mm-hmm. But my experience in the military was, again, I think what many people have, it was that every day was filled with purpose and meaning. And sometimes it was not always the most exciting purpose and meaning, like we're going to sweep out, you know, the place where we park all the vehicles, right? But every day we were all working together towards a common something, a common goal, even if it was cleaning weapons, or if we were training for a mission, or we're doing an airborne operation. And so every day had that structure, but it also had that overlying commitment to something bigger than yourself. And I will say, you know, one of the things that was really challenging for me, like many veterans, was actually the transition out. It was leaving all of that behind, and then finding myself in a country which I so deeply love. America is the greatest country in the world, but that is very much more individualistic focused. It's not very collectivistic. And so finding yourself every day, maybe with not someone that's on that shared journey with you, that was challenging.
1: Well, it is interesting, too, because, you know, your resume is just one thing, but you're constantly involved with something, especially as it relates to veterans, and always keeping that part of your life certainly quite important in their life as well. But I have to ask you, Megan, that, you know, when you think about, you know, that transition, what do you think most veterans don't understand about when they decide to leave the military? It doesn't even matter when they decide to leave the military. It could be 4 years, 8 years, 10 years, or they do their whole time in there. What do you think most veterans don't understand about that transition?
0: I think they don't understand what I just mentioned, that you lose this sense of belonging and purpose and meaning. That, because, you know, and you know this as well, Jeff, like when you're in the military, you joke about everything, you complain about everything. Like soldiers and officers were world-class complainers, and it's so much just like part of the culture as well. But that you're so steeped in that, when it's gone, you don't expect how much you're absolutely going to miss it. And that, and my research at Columbia actually looked at the veteran suicide rate. Everybody makes the assumption that veterans are dying by suicide because it's related to post-traumatic stress disorder or something like that. The reality is that the largest predictor of suicidality in veterans is difficulty during a transition. It's what we ended up terming transition stress, which is not a diagnosis, but it's all these affiliated psychological or psychosocial things that you experience when you leave military service behind that you just don't anticipate. And we tried to do a lot of things with programming. There have been big policies around transition programming for service members, But the psychology of transitioning in the military is so clear, right? We inculcate it. You go to basic training, advanced training. We don't do the same on the way out. And that's what people just don't expect. They don't anticipate how challenging it's going to be.
1: A big void is you've lost your family. Like you said, purpose becomes a realization. Can I carry over the next segment, Megan? I want to talk a little bit about where we go next when we talk about Military Appreciation Month, but what we should be looking at as both a country and as individuals when we talk about people who have served. Can I hold you over?
0: Sure. Yeah, of course.
1: Of course I can. Okay, we're going to be right back with Megan Mobbs. We'll continue this conversation about Military Appreciation Month. I would like to remind everybody once again that as we go through this and as we approach Memorial Day, this is really our most hallowed holiday as a nation. I hope that you have found an event that you can go and attend. I'll be at the Derry American Legion VFW event. It's a big one. It's also going to be the honoring of the 250th anniversary of our nation as well. So we'll go ahead and take a break right now. We'll be right back with Megan on WFEA's The Morning Update.
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1: And welcome back to WFEA's The Morning Update's The Weekend Review. We continue our conversation with Megan Mobbs. Of course, we talked about her military career and what it was like to go through West Point, paratrooper, and combat veteran. And now we have an opportunity to talk a little bit more about her family. Both her mom and her dad were in the military. Her dad was in charge of the 82nd Airborne. Her brother's in the military as well. What is it like to be a family so committed to military service? So we find out a little bit more about that and the experiences she's noticed during that time of her life. The things worth dying for. This is the most recent written piece by Megan Mobbs, our guest right now. I'm going to post it up online, and as you get ready to go into Memorial Day weekend, I hope you take a chance to read this because it is so reflective in so many ways, and it kind of moves into the next thing I want to talk to you about, Megan. I was touched by one of the things that you wrote in here that you tell your daughters. We come from a people who believed in something, who built something, who bled for something. You know, as a parent and as someone who has served in the military and also been amongst other people who served in your family, your spouse as well. I mean, the eclectic nature that you find yourself in the middle of often when it comes to military. Military Appreciation Month is built for people like you and your family and so many other people simply because of the many ways and many missions that you have done within the military. Certainly the military way of life. How do you talk to your daughters about the military? What are some of their interests as well? But also, how do you talk about when you talk to people and they find out that you served in the military, your background, and maybe they are not as familiar with the military way of life? How do you present that to them?
2: So thanks, Jeff. And that piece is so special to me. So thank you for mentioning it. When I talk to my daughters, the one thing I always lead with is truly the incredible nature of our country. I think for some reason it has become fashionable, popular, I think some of it's being driven by our adversaries, for us to sit around and talk about the failings of our country. Mm-hmm. And mythology, especially for children, is so important. Telling them the mythos of our country, why it was built the way it was, why it was founded, where we derive our government from, the sense of self-governance, that is so critically necessary. And an extension of that is obviously the military, because as we talk about our country, especially on this 250th anniversary, we have to remind the next generation that there are things that are going to be asked of them, that sacrifice should not be a distant word to them, but it should be expected. Because that is what we are called as Americans, and I talk about this piece as a woman of faith, we are called to do something for more than just ourselves. And so I try to talk to them about this, on a daily basis, because I do think it's so important. And I think so much so, I will say, my youngest daughter is pretty committed. She wants to be a pilot, so she's talked about the Air Force Academy already and then potentially trying to go the route to be an astronaut. So she has always felt that calling. And then my older daughter, while she doesn't necessarily feel called to the military, she talked about service in different ways, either through the Peace Corps or through going into government or being a human rights lawyer. That's what she feels called to do. And so I also talk about how there are so many pathways in our incredible country to serve. It doesn't have to be in uniform. That was my calling. But that we have to feel called to give back to this great country.
1: Well, it's funny you say that because my mom wanted me to be in the Peace Corps, too. When I joined the Army, she was like, really, the Army? And I said, yeah. And I said, well, Mom, it is the Peace Corps. We do keep peace. And she said, okay, silly boy.
2: I love that. I actually love that so much.
1: so it is interesting. Hey, do they ever introduce you to their friends? This is our warrior mom. Because, I mean, once again, I think that, you know, it's just a kind of a natural journey for them. I don't want to bring your family too much into this because I do think your family is quite interesting in that sense. But, you know, they're surrounded by this. Do they ever get a sense of, you know, especially their grandfather and of course your service and your brother's service, do they ever get a sense of just how unique your family is and for them, what that means for their journey?
2: So I don't think they quite realize, and you get this too probably, Jeff, when you live in a military community, it's everybody. So it doesn't feel unique or different or special. And it really wasn't until recently where, you know, they've been in a school where the majority is not, you know, children of military families, that they recognize how unique it is. And actually, and I'm going to say this part, how unfortunate it is that such a small percentage of our country knows a veteran or is a veteran or has served. And so it's only been in the last couple of years that they've recognized not only is it rare to have a family member being in the military, but to have their mom in particular be a veteran. And so they have more of an appreciation of that now. And one of the things that I've told the girls is, you know, we talk a lot, especially around Memorial Day, about moments of or minutes of silence to reflect. And I just try to tell every veteran, every active duty, we need in some ways less moments of silence and more moments of speaking about service, about sacrifice, and what it means for our communities.
1: Very well said, and I don't think I could have timed this any better. We're actually against a hard break. Megan, we always appreciate you being a guest when you talk about policy, but we particularly appreciate your time talking about the military, the things worth dying for. We post that up online. Please read it. Megan, have a blessed and reflective Memorial Day.
2: You as well. Thanks so much for having me.
1: Our pleasure.
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0: 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Well, as you might have guessed, my job is to just devour the headlines. I'm in the headlines all week long looking for stories and trying to figure out what are we going to talk about on the Tom Bruckner Show today. Well, there's a lot of, as I refer to it in this, a lot of BS out there. There's a lot of headlines that you look at and they're splashy. And they get you to click. And sometimes they're not necessarily true. Okay, so this week, Robert Kiyosaki said this: baby boomers will be homeless or living in RVs as Social Security and Medicare are broke. I thought, well, that's a little extreme. Okay, so I thought to myself, self, let's look at some other predictions, perhaps, from some people that you might know. So I found a few. Warren Buffett said, this incredible period of economic prosperity will be done by the end of the year. He said that in 2023. Yeah. Harry Dent, who's very negative, he's predicted, I think, 20 of the last three market crashes. Harry Dent predicted a major crash in 2023. He said NVIDIA would drop 90 to 98%. The market was up 20% that year. Yep. And in 2004, one writer trashed a new IPO that was coming out. He said this stock will be highly disappointing and not maintain its market share. That stock was Google. Okay. Yeah. So they can be very, very, very wrong. But the thing is that some of these things, some of these headlines, like we do in this first segment, Tom, they get people shook.
1: Oh, yeah.
0: And, you know, when they talk about recession, they talk about market crashes, they talk about all this different stuff. How many times have you had to sit down with a client who has these concerns and says, Tom, this is what I'm reading. Is there anything to this? I have to protect myself against this. What do you see?
1: Yeah, so fear-mongering is alive and well on both sides of the political aisle, right? I mean, it's ridiculous. Yeah, so there are some classic examples. Now, first, let me just say that I really like Robert Kiyosaki as an author of books. He's written a number of really useful books. I don't know where he's getting his headlines right now. Maybe he's marinating over on MS Now or something. You know, I don't know anything about the man's politics. My favorite quote by him is that it's not how much you make, it's how much you keep. Mm-hmm. After a multitude of taxes, how much you retain after that, how efficiently you put it to work on your behalf, and then finally, how many generations after you've earned it that it continues to bless your heirs. Mm-hmm. That is just a phenomenal. We've got that on our classroom wall, you know, in our office. And, you know, it's just a great quote, and it's so true. So, so true. So, you know, to see him going off the rails here saying baby boomers are going to be homeless or living in RVs. look, in 2000,

0: 2032, okay, which is only 6 years from now,
1: that's right.
0: A little less than that. Mm-hmm. The most recent trustees report comes out next month, okay? Social Security trustees report. Because inflation spiked so much, right, and the cost of living adjustments to Social Security a couple of years ago were 5.9 and 8.7% in the 2 years after COVID, mm-hmm. all right, the trust fund is going to be depleted sooner. Now, what does that mean? It just means, first of all, there's no money in the trust fund. It's empty.
1: Right.
0: Okay. What happens is we've got more coming in right now in payroll taxes collected than we have going out to beneficiaries.
1: Mm-hmm.
0: Okay. So there's no, this, it's an empty pool. Okay. It's already, you know, that's not the issue. Congress emptied that years ago. We've got money coming in that's more than the money that's going out. Okay, so maybe there's a little bit in the pool. You know, there's a little bit of water at the bottom of the pool, maybe mm-hmm. 2 inches. Okay, so when he's saying that they're going to be the baby boomers, okay, and you know, you and I are the tail end
1: we're
0: of
1: tail
0: that.
1: End,
0: there's,
1: yeah.
0: There's a nickname for who we are that's kind of like it doesn't even we're not even legitimate boomers. They're saying now.
1: Yeah.
0: Okay. Baby boomers, in other words, people who've been collecting Social Security for more than 6 years, are going to be living in RVs. Yeah, if Congress doesn't do anything about it, mm-hmm. that's going to be the case. But I mean, if you thought January 6th was an insurrection, wait till Congress doesn't do anything about it, and then benefits drop by, you know, by 19 to 25%, and people are only getting, you know, 78 cents on the dollar from what they used to get,
1: mm-hmm.
0: because that's what's going to happen if Congress doesn't act. So I am confident that in the next 6 years, Congress will act. That they'll do a number of things. There, first of all, the indexing has to continue, right? Because right now we just stopped at 67. There's no 67 in 2 months, 67 in 4 months, like there was leading up to 67. It just stopped because that's how far we got back in 1983. Okay. Well, we should keep that going. Okay. So people who are the full retirement age has to be extended. Because we've gained 10 years of life expectancy since 1983. Okay, so that's got to be factored. And there's a number of things people can do. You know, means testing is one. Eliminating some of the fraud that we're discovering in government right now would, because listen, if you think there's fraud in Medicare and Medicaid, there's fraud in Social Security as well. There's an awful lot of people who died 5 years ago, but their adult children are still cashing their checks. Okay, so... You know, you hear these things, you see these headlines, you see these ridiculous statements, and yeah, they're very often a lot of BS.
1: Mm-hmm. Yeah, they're there as clickbait. They want you to click, and we do, because splashy headlines make you click. And the fact of the matter is that when you see that stuff, that's one of the reasons it's so good to have somebody like Tom on your side, so you can go in there and say, hey, I read this. I saw this. Is there anything to it? And then you can sit down and really have a serious discussion about it. And does it affect your retirement? Let's find out. So give Tom a call and let's sit down and develop that relationship. I think it's so important to have somebody like you, Tom, to bounce that stuff off, not just headlines, but when laws change.
0: Yeah.
1: I mean, you know, things, tax laws change, Social Security laws change, all these things happen. They will probably, I mean, just since you and I have been doing this show, they've changed. Changed a lot of laws. I mean, we used to be able to stretch your IRA. Now you got to empty it in 10 years. That's a new one. And when that stuff happens, you need somebody to talk to, don't you think?
0: Yeah. So let me tell you one of my favorites. And this comes mostly from conservative sources. Okay. And that is that the national debt is, you know, it's because the number is so huge, mm-hmm. and because Congress keeps spending more than they're taking in. All right. So let's put it in real terms. Okay, I've done this before in like a year or so ago, but let's do it again. So if you got a pen and you're listening to the show right now, write down some numbers here. Okay. So our national debt is $39 trillion.
1: Mm-hmm.
0: Okay. Now trillion is a very, very large number, but it's relative to income, right? Your debt as a couple, right, as a married couple with children, is proportionate to your income. Otherwise, you know, the credit card companies and the mortgage lender wouldn't have extended you that credit, right? Wouldn't have allowed you to go in that much debt if your income couldn't handle it. Okay. So 39 trillion, write down 39 trillion. Okay. Our national income as a nation, our GDP, all right, is $31 trillion. That's how much money we make as an economy every year. Okay. So lop off a bunch of zeros. Let's say you've got a family of five. Okay. Mom, dad, you know, three kids and a puppy. Okay. And you're living in suburbia. And your mortgage, your remaining mortgage from, you know, 7 or 8 years ago, right, when you first bought the house, is $390,000, okay. Right? So there's your $39 trillion with zeros lopped off. And the two of you, joint income, right? You've got, you know, you've got daycare expenses, et cetera. Your kids are in school. But, you know, you're making $310,000.
2: Any bank would make
0: that. Lop some zeros off of that.
1: Any bank would make that loan.
0: Randy, that's a credit score of 810.
1: Yeah.
0: There's no problem there.
1: Right.
0: Right. So in terms of our capacity to pay the debt, right, as a nation. Now, if it gets much bigger, okay, then the largest slice of the pie of where our money goes is going to be going to interest on the debt. Well, okay. So who are we paying that interest to? Who do we owe the money to? Everybody says, well, the conservatives are always saying, oh, we're borrowing money from China to, you know, spend it on tiddlywinks or some stupid thing, right? Some program. No, we're not. China holds about $980 billion, less than $1 trillion of our $39 trillion. Japan actually is the single largest holder of our debt, okay, as a nation. But you know who the largest holder of our debt is?
1: We are.
0: We are.
1: Yeah.
0: Seniors.
1: Mm-hmm.
0: Look at your IRA, and everywhere you see the word bond, okay, or growth in income, right, as a mutual fund or an ETF or some holding inside your IRA, you are owed that money, right? Those are 10-year treasury notes that make up a large portion of your bond fund, because that's what the prospectus requires of the money manager managing that fund. Right. So to whom do we owe the debt? We owe it to ourselves. We owe it to our retirees. We owe it to Social Security. We owe it to pension funds throughout the country. Mm-hmm. OK, all of those people are getting income from that debt, and they're using that income to pay their bills, to stimulate the economy, to make purchases, to hire, you know, housekeepers, to hire a contractor to put in a handicap ramp or redo their back deck. I mean, what you name it. What this is money in the pockets of retirees, right? They are the primary people to whom we owe our debt, right? So there's an expression that goes back to a comic strip from your and my childhood. Remember Pogo?
1: Sure.
0: Okay. We have met the enemy, and he is us.
1: Mm-hmm.
0: Okay.
1: Mm-hmm.
0: So we have met our debtor, and he is us. So, you know, look, is it legitimate? Is it a legitimate concern to rein in spending? Absolutely. Congress is addicted to spending. But snapshot in time, where we are right now, right? $39 trillion in debt owed mostly to ourselves. Let's just make sure, you know, we're not borrowing this money from China, from some foreign country, some adversary. We owe it to ourselves. And as long as the Treasury holds an auction every week, right, and says, okay, what'll you give me for a 10-year Treasury note? And the market is willing to pay 4.3%, right? They're willing to loan the government money in exchange for an interest rate of 4.3% for 10 years. At the end of the 10 years, they get their money back, okay? The Treasury is just going to keep issuing notes. A debt instrument is an asset every bit as much as an equity instrument, i.e. shares of stock, is an asset. So, you know, to say that debt is bad the way Dave Ramsey says, you know, get out of debt at all costs, get out of debt. I don't care what it costs you, get out of debt. Okay, so I've got, you know, let's hypothetically say I've got 5 years left on my mortgage, okay? My interest deduction is minimal at this point.
1: Mm-hmm.
0: I'm checking the standard deduction box anyway. I'm not itemizing.
1: Right.
0: Right. Because I don't have enough of an interest deduction. The standard deduction is a lot more than my itemized interest deduction would be.
1: Mm-hmm.
0: Okay. I got 5 years left on my mortgage. I'm at 2.875 on a 15-year. And the money that I would use to pay off that debt is earning 17% in the market.
1: You don't want to pay off your mortgage when you're doing
0: that. Why would I take money out of performance that's earning 17 to pay off a debt that's costing me 2.875, and I'm 5 years away from paying it off. Is debt bad? No, debt is an asset. Excess debt is bad. You know, it's like the taking out of context of Scripture, you know, when they say that money is the root of all evil. No, it's not. The verse actually says the love of money is the root of all evil. Mm-hmm. Putting money ahead of your neighbor, ahead of your spouse, ahead of your children. If money is more important to you than all of those things, that is the root of all evil, say the Scriptures. And yet it's taken out of context by the left all the time because money is bad. You know, look at Bernie Sanders. I mean, did you see Bill Maher this week?
1: Yeah, Bill is, he's paying a lot of taxes out of what he makes. As a matter of fact, why don't we play that for you right now?
2: I paid to the government, if you add in state tax, local sales, property fees, Obamacare, probably almost 60% of what I earn. That's a lot. And I still wouldn't mind if Bernie Sanders would stop saying the rich don't pay taxes. And while I'm sure the super rich with their army of accountants and corporate loopholes get away with murder, us regular rich people pay a shit ton of taxes.
0: Yeah, I mean, it's one thing to soak the rich. It's a whole other thing to be really, really bad at taking care of the poor, right? I mean, it's just so relevant. So, yeah, I mean, back to our theme here for this segment, you know, there's an awful lot of nonsense out there. You know, and things are taken out of context all the time. And, you know, to your point, Randy, you're right. You know, when people come in to meet with me after their, you know, for their lab, after the class that I teach, you know, at St. Anselm's College, we deal with all of these issues. You know, mm-hmm. They've got all kinds of things rattling around in their heads that they've been hearing these repetitive falsehoods for years. And it isn't until somebody who actually knows the issues behind the issues or the context in which those false statements were made that can correct that thinking.
1: Well, one of the time that you hear all the time that's directed really at retirees that have 401ks, and that's this. We have $39 trillion worth of debt. Do you think taxes aren't going to go up? Of course they are. And that's coming out of your 401k. When you take money out, it's going to be at a higher tax rate. So now you got to do a Roth conversion, blah, blah, blah.
0: Mm-hmm.
1: When you hear that, I mean, it makes sense that taxes have to go up. Taxes have, you know, under Trump, they have gone down, but over everybody else, they've pretty much gone up. So, I mean, is that one of the messages that you buy into, that taxes probably will go up in the future?
0: Well, they don't have to.
1: Right.
0: You know, and what, we don't have a revenue problem. We have a spending problem.
1: Mm-hmm.
0: Okay. So, you know, to use the assumption of ongoing profligate spending by our congressional leaders as the reason why, well, let's just accept the fact that taxes are going to have to go up in the future. I mean, well, no. How about spending goes down,
1: mm-hmm.
0: right? How about you stop spending on all the socialism that Bill Maher just rattled off, okay? And you know, pare it back a bit. Let people fend for themselves. You know, I mean, Benjamin Franklin believed, and the founders agreed with him, that charity that is too generous replaces the need for work, and that work is redeeming, right? That there's an element to which, you know, having to provide for yourself. You know, I can't tell you, Randy, the number of clients I have who have a lot of money, but they don't intend to leave it to their adult children. Okay. And the reason for that is, well, number one, their adult children are doing better than they are.
1: Mm-hmm.
0: Okay. And secondly, the reason they're doing better is because that couple, in the upbringing that they provided to those adult children when they were younger, taught them principles like frugality, saving, okay, perseverance. You know, nothing informs success like failure. Allowing their adult children to fail without just swooping in with cash and bailing them out of everything that happens. All that proves to them is that daddy's going to rescue them and they should take stupid risks with their money. Okay. So number of clients that I have who have said, you know, no, we're not going to do that. You know, why would I leave my adult children if something happens to me sooner rather than later? Why would I pay off their mortgages? Okay, so now they don't have to work. They can retire at 52. Okay, well, what kind of an example does that set for their grandchildren? Oh, they see dad sitting on his butt.
1: Yeah.
0: Right? Oh, dad, you know, Dad's just sitting on his butt. Maybe I'll sit on my butt. I'll just sit here and play video games and wait for the world to take care of me. I mean, you know, these are the things. These are the things that are, you know, that are beyond the dollars and cents, right? Beyond the Roth conversion, you know. And on that subject, I mean, I ask for a show of hands now in my class. I say, how many of you have done Roth conversions? And I ask for, you know, and the three or four hands in a room out of maybe 30 attendees go up. And I go, okay, did you do that? You know, when did you do that? How long ago? I might point to somebody and say, how long ago did you do that? Okay, back during the Obama years. Okay, well, so somebody told you that taxes at that time were on sale, were only going up in the future, and therefore you decided to pay them at that time, right? So what is an IRA? Well, about a third of every IRA belongs to the IRS eventually, mm-hmm. Key word. Okay, so why would you take money out of performance, a third of your IRA, with which you are able to make money in the market for the next 30 years? Why would you pull that out of the account and send it to the IRS now, 25 years before you have to? Why would you do that? You're depriving yourself of the use of the IRS's money alongside of your money with which to make money for yourself. Okay, so the only way that makes sense is if you can pay it out of a different source somewhere else. Okay, well, now you just sent your emergency reserves to the IRS. You just sent, you know, your new roof in 5 years to the IRS, your water heater, your furnace, your replacement of the air conditioner, you know, your replacement of your automobiles. You sent all that money that you had set aside for those purposes. You just sent that all to the IRS, because sending them the money that's in the IRA would have been even dumber. Okay. So were taxes on sale? No. Taxes went down after Obama left office when Trump got in. They went down. It was the Tax Cuts and Jobs Act of 2017 that went into effect on 1-1 of 18. Okay. Now, Trump didn't win a second term because, you know, Biden got in after that, if that's what you believe, right? That you believe that Biden actually got 82 million votes. That's that's a whole nother conversation. But, you know, taxes went down, and we just made those cuts permanent last July 4th. So, you know, Roth conversion, Randy, every CPA that I talk to says, you know, you got to do it before the age of 58, preferably before the age of 55 in order for the math to work, unless there's an extenuating circumstance, you know, and we can talk about those. But most people don't have that extenuating circumstance, you know, and so in many cases, unless you do it incrementally, right, little bit, nibble, nibble, nibble every year on your way to age 65, Roth conversion doesn't usually work for most people.
1: 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Get a date on a calendar. Sit down and talk through your retirement. You bring all sorts of different things to the table, 401ks, IRAs, Roths, properties, pensions, Social Security, all these different things. How does it make your retirement? Let's figure that out together. 595-4990.

0: time. It moves differently now, quicker than it did when I was younger. So much, in fact, I
1: appreciate it more. Time, it turns out, is something to be respected. Like they say, it waits for no one. There was a time when I wished I could have some of it back. Now, I look at it differently. I can't bargain with time, I can't manipulate it. Just respect and make the most of it.
0: Case in point, I've never once regretted the time I spend with my grandchildren.
1: I can read to my granddaughter's class.
0: Or when I grab my rod and reel and head off to the lake.
1: No more rushed three-day weekends.
0: Now when I do those things, I find it's time well spent.
1: Now we leave on Tuesday.
0: To be honest, I never thought retiring would be a good use of my time. But like I said, I look at it differently now.
1: It kind of changes your perspective.
0: Time is a gift, and so is taking some of my time to find someone who helped me plan. 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

0: Is really tough.
1: We are not trained to spend from portfolios. We spend 30 or 40 years of our lives saving money for retirement, dreading the idea of that balance going down, right? And then all of a sudden we get to retirement and it's like, oh, you're supposed to deplete this portfolio. You know how long you're going to live. You know what the markets are going to do. And if you spend too much, you're going to work at Walmart when you're 90. Like, we don't have a system that I think is well designed to really maximize how people utilize their savings in retirement.
0: I remember watching a video of a guy, and he had been retired for 5 years, and he was out on a trail and he was hiking. He was enjoying his retirement very, very much. And he said, let me show you a list of five things that I'm really having trouble with. And number one on his list was watching his balance go down. He goes, that is really hard for me to watch. And I go, dude, you've got the wrong idea here of how to spend your money in retirement. So talk to me a little bit about that. Do you find that people are, they have a hard time with that? Or if they're watching their balance go down, they probably aren't getting their income from a place that is, you know, generating income. What do you say about this one, Tom?
2: Yeah, so this is the classic dilemma, mm-hmm. right? Is frugal New Englanders love to save. Right, we're really good at it. We don't spend. We're cheap. We're disciplined. We save for the rainy day, and then we have a real hard time reversing that. Mm-hmm. Right, when we get a nest egg that we think is plenty big enough. Now, here's the problem: if you're in the market, okay, the market, the history of the stock market, Randy, is you go back to 1969, I think, when the S&P 500 was first founded. Mm-hmm. There was a 10 stock index version of it before that, but you know, the 500 that came around in, I think it was 1969. So you go back to inception and the history of the S&P 500, it averages 8.3% per year with dividends reinvested. Okay. Mm-hmm. Now, every roughly 5.8 years, when we go into a bear market, which is a decline of more than 20%, the average bear market decline is 41%. So every 5.8 years in retirement, while you're averaging 8.3, prepare to lose 41% of money that it's taken you four decades to save. That's a daunting prospect for a lot of people, which is why they watch it and which is why they think they can't afford to spend the way they would like to be able to spend. So what if, and again, only if you have familial longevity. So if you have three or four or five or six people, aunts, uncles, parents, grandparents in your lineage, you as a couple, that made it past the age of 84, especially if there's a few 90-somethings there, okay, then in all likelihood, unless you smoked cigarettes for 40 years, right, or drink yourself into an early grave, that's a self-inflicted issue, right? But you are genetically probable for longevity, meaning that you could outlive the spend down of your money. Well, what if you could get income from a source where even if you live long enough to deplete the underlying balance, the big fear that this guy is telling us in his podcast here that people have, you'll never run out of income. Well, how is that possible? Well, you've got a choice of three different custodians. There are banks, there are brokerage firms, there are insurance companies. The only one of those three that employs people who study life expectancy and know how to price those guarantees are the major insurance companies. So for a fee of 1.1%, not only do you have the peace of mind of knowing that even if you spend your account down to zero by living too long, you'll never run out of income. So the income from that custodian, the first year after you run out of income, you get all your 1.1% fees back. Right. And every year after that, you're diving into the insurance company's money. And the reason the insurance company can afford to do that is because they know that roughly 28% of the population outlives their life expectancy number. Mm-hmm. Right. 30% of us predeceased life expectancy, 40% of us die right on time. And the other percentage, whatever's left over there, I think it's 30. It's probably 28 to be accurate. But, you know, we outlive our money. And that is the number one concern of retirees polled. It has been for 11 straight years, outliving my money. That's 56% say that that's their top concern. 49%, Randy, say that a major market event is their top concern. Well, is minus 41 major enough for you?
0: Yeah.
2: Because it's going to happen roughly every 5.8 years. So how many years of a retirement are you planning on? 15, 20, 25, mm-hmm. more, mm-hmm. right? So every 5.8 years,

0: again. Yeah, again. Because you have your money in a place, right? What have we said for years on this program? Wall Street understands two things. Stocks and bonds, stocks and bonds, stocks and bonds. Those are the only tools in the toolbox. Imagine a carpenter who only has a screwdriver and a hammer. Okay? I mean, there are so many other tools that go into building a house besides a screwdriver and a hammer. And yet that's when you work with Wall Street, right? When you work in the mutual, when you work with the mutual fund industry or ETFs or market risk of any kind, you're working with stocks and bonds, stocks and bonds. They're just packaged differently, right? So it's risk and risk, risk and less risk, risk and some more risk. I mean, it's just, it's risk, risk, risk all the time, right? And why is that? Well, it's because the brokerage industry is paid on the basis of AUM. Assets under management. They're getting their 1% as long as you are at risk in the market, right? That's a conflict of interest to a lot of people, Randy, is that my advisor is going to make his 1% even when I'm losing 41%. Now, it's going to be 1% of a smaller number, but whatever you do, don't sell.
1: Yeah.
0: Your losses are only on paper. Well, okay, then my gains were only on paper too, right? My gains were only on paper until I sold. So, you know, when you're watching your balance go down and you'd really like to be able to spend this. So here are the bookends. You ready? The two things you want to try to stay between, right? So imagine a bobsled going, you know, downhill at 70 miles an hour, and it's got the embankment on the right. It's got the embankment on the left. Well, here are your two embankments in retirement. You've got the Secure Act on the one hand, that if you don't spend enough of your own money and leave a bunch of it to your kids, they're going to pay 40% of it in taxes. Ugh. Don't want to do that, right? Well, the other side, the other embankment is, if you spend too much of your money, you're going to run out. Well, what if you ran out and you still got paid? What if you ran out, left your kids nothing, at least not from the IRA, right? You can leave them homes. You can leave them non-qualified investments. You can leave them your E-Trade account where they get a step up in the cost basis of the value of your shares at your passing, and they pay no tax at all on that. Those are the things you want to leave your kids. You don't want to leave them your tax-infested IRAs.
1: 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This is a really good example, in my opinion, of the change, the adjustments that we have to make in retirement. For years and years, we got our check every 2 weeks from an employer. 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How are you getting paid? Capital gains, dividends, interest, Social Security, annuities, pensions. It's all different. It all needs to change when we get into our retirement years, when you are in charge of your paycheck and not your employer. How does all that work? Well, give Tom a call. 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All right, Tom, you remember the old movie Poltergeist with that little blonde girl and the TV would go with the white noise and she'd go, they're back. And I remember that very vividly. Well, you remember during COVID, we had something called the Great Resignation, where millions of people decided to retire early. Well, guess what?
0: Forced into it.
1: Yeah, they're back. Okay. 63% of people who retired during COVID are now back to work.
0: That's crazy.
1: And that nuts. The reasons are split. I mean, some people are bored. I get that. They want to go out and find a part-time job. Other people need more money, the inflation, all that goes along with that. But one of the things I think about is if you retire, there's a really good chance you probably triggered your Social Security. Real good chance. And then you decide, oh, I want to go back to work. Well, you're still getting Social Security. Now you're putting more money in there. Now you could be running into a problem because of taxes. Mm-hmm. So, Tom, have you run into that? Are those numbers reachable? I mean, the place where you've got to get to where you start losing money in Social Security and start having to pay more in Medicare premiums, is that an easy place to get to, or is that kind of far out there?
0: Yeah, so there's two conversations here. One is retiring early, electing your Social Security benefit at a discount, and then getting dinged for going back to work and making more than the threshold income.
1: Right.
0: Okay. The second ding is, okay, so now you're fully retired, or let's set aside retirement altogether, right? You reach age 65. Now you're going to get on Medicare. Mm-hmm. And your premiums for Part B are determined by your income.
1: Right.
0: So if you're a high wage earner, you're paying the highest premium possible, roughly triple that of a non-high wage earner. Look, my advice to our clients, especially if they've saved well, is do not let the tail wag the dog. Do not let the fact that you're going to pay more in Medicare premiums deter you from enjoying your retirement. Mm-hmm. Just accept that as a part of being retired. Okay? You're not paying nearly the taxes you were before on a much larger income, right? Because most people live on less, and they can live on less. Their mortgage is paid, right? Their cars are paid. They have no debt. Their credit score is well over 800. They don't ever intend to borrow anything again, so why would you need a credit score that good? But it is, okay, because they've lived life responsibly. So, you know, when you go on Medicare and the premium is triple for a high wage earner than it was for somebody with a more modest income, don't be ashamed of being a high wage earner. Mm-hmm. Just enjoy your retirement and accept that tripled premium as just a part of healthcare in the United States, right? There's really nothing you can do about it. But don't let it prevent you from enjoying your money or taking a larger income. Because here's the thing. If you save and don't spend, and mostly these are qualified accounts we're talking about, so it's former 401k money that's now in an IRA. If you have legacy intent and you intend to leave some of that money unspent to your children, Randy, the Secure Act says they've got to take it within 10 years, taxably. In their tax bracket. Mm-hmm. What tax bracket is a 55-year-old in when we die at 87? Peak earning years, double income, bonus eligible, stock option eligible, right? Wife has gone back to work again after taking time off from her career to raise children. Empty nesters, no dependent deductions, no mortgage deduction, right? And along comes 1/10 of the money you thought you were doing your kids a great service by leaving them, you know, your three children, you're going to leave each of them, you know, $400,000 unspent, right? From an account of $1.2 million at the second passing. That money is now going to land on top of their 1040 jointly filed, and they're going to pay 35% in tax on that. Okay, so tell me again why your Medicare premium was the tail that wagged that dog. It makes no sense. You're better off paying a higher premium on Medicare, spending the money in your tax bracket in retirement, knowing that especially if you have a guaranteed lifetime income plan as part of, right, a portion of your money is in that guaranteed lifetime income chassis. Okay, you can spend all you want because if you spend it all the way down, the checks keep coming anyway. Mm-hmm. So now you're not leaving your children a tax-infested time bomb. So and Medicare, just accept it for what it is. There's nothing we can do to change it.
1: Well, I was just doing a little math while you were doing that, and I Googled a little bit as well. You know, I think about this. Here's those income thresholds. I just looked them up. If you made $109,000 in a year, that would put you at a place where you'd be paying the lowest Medicare premium, $109,000. Now, as a couple, it's $218,000. Not a lot of retirees are going to be making that, but that keeps you at $202 a month. If you moved up to $137,000 a year, that would only push your Medicare premium up by $800. So,
0: Per month.
1: Yeah, or $80 a month, $800 a year, maybe more like $1,000 a year.
0: Okay.
1: You know, I think if Julie and I were to say, hey, let's go for a three-day weekend, it's going to be travel costs, the hotel, and meals and entertainment. If we were going to spend $1,000 in a three-day weekend, I'd go, yeah, that's worth it. Would it be worth $1,000 more Medicare if I could enjoy my retirement more? I think that's kind of what you're getting to here.
0: Yeah.
1: So why not, you know, crunch those numbers and figure them out and be realistic about it and don't get so scared that maybe, you know, don't trade something off that you would not enjoy your retirement. Mm-hmm. I mean, that's kind of where we're going here. Give Tom a call. Let's go through those numbers with you. I mean, if you're worried about making too much much money and being penalized tax-wise in retirement, in your Social Security or in your Medicare premium. Let's just do that math. And if we keep you below the numbers, great. If it doesn't make any difference, great too. Let's figure it out together. Here's the number, 595-4990. 595-4990. All right, so another Social Security story here I thought was kind of interesting. Only about 10% of people are waiting until 70. Most people trigger their Social Security between 62 and 65. Well, that might be changing. There are more and more people that are retiring, and they're choosing to live off their 401k so they can wait until 70 and get their Social Security's highest payment.
0: Mm-hmm.
1: Are we kind of talking about the same thing that we just talked about here? I got a feeling that the answer is the same here, isn't it?
0: It is. It is, absolutely. So create an income bridge, right? So all of what we're talking about here is what places even more importance on the proper sequencing of the distribution of privately held assets. What do you take from where and in what order? Right. And if you design it properly, Randy, and this is where retirement income planning comes in. This is one of our specialties as a firm. If you design it properly, you create the income bridge that enables you to retire between 62 and 67 on your terms, knowing that, okay, this money coming in now from private sources is what's going to enable me to wrap my arms around and say thank you, thank you, thank you to the federal government for increasing my Social Security check by 8% for life every year that you defer up to the age of 70.
1: Mm-hmm.
0: So it's 24% more money for the rest of your life if you wait till 70 to take it. So people say to me, well, I want to spend money right away in my retirement. Okay, well, spend your money down so that your children don't pay 40% in taxes on it under the Secure Act if you don't make it to life expectancy. Spend your money down. And then here's the best part, right? So my wife and I are 2 years age different, all right? Her mom lived to 99. My mom is a very healthy 84. Both of us lost our fathers at 72. Different issues altogether, right? So it's highly probable that each of us has longevity working for us. Now, she's still probably going to outlive me. If we were the same age, she'd outlive me by 6 years. When you add her familial longevity to that, all right, mom lived to 99. I'm waiting to take my Social Security until 70 because if I predecease her or when I predecease her, she's going to drop her lower benefit and step into my higher benefit for the rest of her life. So if I take it at 70 and she lives to 99, like her mother did, Randy, that's 30 years of a payment 24% higher than it otherwise would have been.
1: Right.
0: And the cost of living adjustments that apply to the larger number, instead of the number that it would have been if I hadn't waited till 70 to take it. So I'm doing her a great favor, right? A great service by waiting till 70. And we don't need the money. I mean, I've done very well over the last 36 years. We don't need our Social Security. Hopefully they don't take us away from it because of that, right? Because they're talking about means testing as one possible solution. But at this point, I think any changes that Congress passes are going to apply to people well in advance of Social Security age, probably under the age of 55.
1: So interesting. I mean, what you read and what you hear, don't let your Medicare premiums go up. Watch your income. Don't let your Social Security get taxed. Watch your income. Wait as long as you can to trigger Social Security. You want the highest income. All of that is true. But does the math make sense for you? Those are the things. These are the kind of questions I think you can sit down with Tom and go through and say, I've heard this. How does that affect me? Let's do the math on that. Here's the number, 595-4990. 595-4990. Get a date with Tom on a calendar. Let's do a no cost, no obligation look at your retirement. You've saved. You know what you pay out per month. You know what you need per month. Do you know what you need 10 years from now? Let's figure that out. Are you headed for a tax problem with your 401k? Let's figure that out. Is there health difficulties that you're worried about? Do you have that family history that Tom talks about? Those are all really good questions. Let's get them out on the table. 595-4990, 595-4990, or gotonight.com, gotonight.com. All right, so I spent a lot of time in these places where the people ask questions, the advisor columns, and somebody wrote in, says, we're 60, talking about a couple here, and we've saved about $550,000 for retirement. But our father is very ill. He is 92 years old, and we're going to inherit $3 million. Should we retire now, even though we can't afford it, while we're counting on that inheritance? Interesting question. All right. So what do you say, Tom, to somebody like that?
0: So are you the family caregiver?
1: Okay.
0: That'd be my first question. Or are they in a facility, mm-hmm. right? Assisted living or nursing home. Mm-hmm. Have you reviewed their estate plan? That's a legitimate question, Randy. Okay, because you know a lot of 90 somethings don't know what they're doing or think that what they did 25 years ago is still in effect, mm-hmm. right? Is their estate going to be probated, or is everything in a trust? Mm-hmm. Okay, are you getting a step up in the cost basis of the shares of stock that your father owns, or are you going to incur a capital gain on assets held otherwise? I mean, all of these things come into play. Why do you want to retire at 60? Are you sick of job? Are you sick of your work? I mean, when are you planning on taking your Social Security? Do you have, obviously you have familial longevity if you've got a 92-year-old father, mm-hmm. right? So are you going to wait till 70 to take your Social Security? All of these things, I mean, I don't know enough about their situation. You know, I mean, I think these questions are, you know, they're kind of designed by somebody just to provoke a conversation. Mm-hmm. I don't think this person actually exists. But, you know, who said you could retire at 60? What are you going to do after you retire? What kind of an example are you going to be to your adult children, you know, spending down this money, retiring this early based on an inheritance? Are they going to emulate you? I mean, part of that just sort of rubs me a little, you know, I don't like the fact that we're waiting on grandpa to die here so we can, let's get in there and get the money.
1: I heard somebody say that the other day. I don't want my children to be waiters. And I said, what do you got against restaurants? He goes, no, I don't want them waiting around for me to die.
0: Yeah, exactly.
1: It's like, okay. Yeah. I mean, that's no way to plan your retirement is determined on somebody else. Maybe dad lives a long time. Maybe dad falls in love with the nurse at the care facility and gives her all the money. You know, I don't know. Yeah. It could happen. People change. And depending on an inheritance is probably not what you should hinge your retirement on. Give Tom a call if this is something that you have a question about. 595-4990. Again, 595-4990. Okay, I got one more story for you, Tom. And I had three little kids and you had kids. And there's those years where the kids are constantly asking questions when they're 2 and 3 and 4 and 5 and 6 years old. And I found a study that said the average small child asks their parent 43 questions a day, and a parent can only answer about 15 of them. So if you've got three kids, all little ones, you're getting 150 questions a day and dealing with that. It is not easy. That is for sure being a parent.
0: Sounds like a job for grandma.
1: Grandma has the patience for that. All right. So let's flip it into some financial here. And that is this. Tom, if somebody walks into the office of a retirement planner, a financial advisor, whatever it is, you as that person are really interviewing that person. And you're saying, you know, is this the right person for me? But you don't know the questions to ask to figure out if that person is the right person for me. Where would you start for somebody? Put yourself in the shoes of the person on the other side of the table.
0: Well, first I would ask, you know, what's their tenure in the industry? Okay. What is their specialty? Have they held themselves out as a fiduciary? Are they committed to doing what's in their client's best interest, regardless of whether or not it's in theirs? I would ask, there's some cultural questions here. So corporate culture, office culture, right? How much turnover have you had? Hmm. How long have your employees been with you? Okay. Are they licensed? You know, what else, what do you offer? What have you got to offer me? What are your specialties? Okay. Mm-hmm. And then, you know, and then just sort of get spend some time getting to know that person, right? Getting to know their values. You know, what I find is it's a mutual interview, mm-hmm. right? They're interviewing you, you're interviewing them. You know, we don't take on every person that wants to become our client. Mm-hmm. You know, we look at reasonable expectations. You know, look, if somebody has, you know, if we're going to be their fifth advisor in 6 years, there's a common denominator there, and it's not the other guy, right? So, I don't want to be their sixth ex advisor.
1: Yeah.
0: Right? You don't marry somebody who's been married five times before without asking a bunch of questions.
1: I would think.
0: Like, what went wrong with husband number 1, 2, 3, 4, and 5?
1: Yeah.
0: Right?
1: Yeah.
0: So, I mean, it's common sense, but it's amazing how uncommon common sense is nowadays.
1: Interesting. I talked to somebody not that long ago here at work, and they were talking about interviewing somebody. I go, how do you go about that? And she goes, we always go out to dinner. I said, okay. And she goes, I pay very close attention as to how they treat the server.
0: Mm-hmm. Bingo.
1: Yeah. And how you treat other people is probably how you're going to treat, you know, your financial advisor, the people who work for you.
0: Or their staff.
1: Yeah, exactly right. I mean, that says a lot about people. And I mean, I think that it's important to have questions about how do you deal with Social Security? How do you deal? If I have a parent in long-term care, that kind of concerns me. How do you handle that? You know, what can you offer me? Are we a good fit? And I think that's really important. The questions, because my wife always gets after me after I go to the doctor, you know, and then the doctor sits there and talks to me for half an hour, and I come home and she says, what'd he say? And I said, he told me to take these pills. That's all she gets. And we tend to be that way as people, don't we?
0: Yeah.
1: We walk away from it with something. But at the same time, I think it's really very important to have those kind of questions to find out who you're dealing with and are they going to be a fit? Because, Tom, this is not a transactional relationship, meaning a one-time thing. This mm-hmm. is something that is going to continue on. This is somebody who's going to be in your life and you're going to be relying on as a resource for mm-hmm. for many years to come, isn't it?
0: And you're going to want your children to be able to rely on them as a resource after you pass.
1: Exactly.
0: Yeah. So, yeah, having a relational business model versus a transactional business model is the other thing that that people should look for.
1: Give Tom a call, 595-4990. 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
5: From ABC News, I'm Chuck Severson. Gloomy at best, rainy with flash flooding the worst is the weather forecast for tens of millions of Americans this Memorial Day weekend. 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
6: A flood watch goes from Texas, Louisiana, into the Ohio Valley. We've got rain from Atlanta to D.C. Now, the rain is going to continue across the South, Midwest, and Northeast for much of the weekend. The same storms are being scattered about in the Southeast and the Gulf Coast.
5: An economic forecast for millions. Driving is costlier, says ABC's Andrew Dimbert.
7: The national average for a gallon of gas going for $4.53 a gallon. It's down a couple of cents from yesterday, but still up considerably from this time last year. Last Memorial Day weekend, it's up $1.34 from last year.
5: Travelers coming back from the Ebola outbreak region of Africa will face CDC enhanced screening at Washington Dulles and Hartsfield-Jackson Atlanta airports Monday at Bush Airport in Houston. Over concerns of a possible explosion, tens of thousands of people are evacuated from homes near a toxic chemical leak at an aircraft company in Orange County, California. Fire Division Chief Craig Covey on efforts to cool the chemical tank.
8: It's down to a temperature around 61 degrees, with 50 being its hefty place. So those efforts are succeeding, and it's giving us opportunity to reconsider engaging in close proximity.
5: After a 6.0 magnitude earthquake overnight,
9: no tsunami was generated by the quake, which was on the western side of the island of Hawaii, known as the Big Island. The USGS saying the quake and at least one fairly sizable aftershock, there have been a few aftershocks, were not directly connected to volcanic activity on the island. The County of Hawaii's mayor says there have been rock slides. There is some damage to buildings. Residents reported violent shaking. Minor damage was reported at Kona Hospital. The power was knocked out to hundreds.
5: ABC's Alex Stone. And you're listening to ABC News.
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5: A Ukrainian drone attack caused a fire at another Russian oil terminal overnight, say local officials. There have been several Ukrainian attacks recently on Moscow's vital oil industry. Activists detained when their flotilla attempted to breach Israel's naval blockade of Gaza say they have been mistreated at the hands of Israeli soldiers, describing beatings, tasers, and attack dogs. The allegations are false and entirely without factual basis, says a spokesperson for the Israeli prison service. Three words, less than 10, describes this potential economic indicator, says ABC's Jim Ryan.
12: Walmart says it's seeing some of the economic pressure on Americans at its gas pumps. The retail giant says that for the first time in about 4 years, the average customer at Walmart is buying less than 10 gallons of gasoline.
5: An issue about weight loss drugs with a new one, not yet approved, showing some promise. ABC's Yuri Benajad of the ABC News Medical Unit.
13: Doctors are already concerned that some Americans are turning to knockoff versions in China, and that means they're unregulated. This could increase the risk of potentially the drugs being tainted, and that could lead to infection or even overdose. Now, these GLP-1 medications have shown not only to benefit weight loss, but also other health benefits. We're talking about things like heart disease and kidney disease, as well as sleep apnea. If this drug does gain approval, it would be in the coming years and would be especially beneficial to the heaviest patients, especially if they don't want to get surgery.
5: Chuck Sievertson, ABC News.
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5: Thanks for tuning in, the best weekend talk show in America. We're Armstrong and Getty.
6: It was a tumultuous week as usual. What the heck is going on with the war with Iran? Are we going to get back to that? And those three loser fake journalists at the Luigi Mangione trial? What was going on with that? It's just the beginning. There's so much to talk about.
5: If you want more tumult, we do 20 hours of live radio every single week. And then we boil it down to the best. We call it the best weekend talk show in America.
7: Accused killer Luigi Mangione entered a New York courtroom today where a judge ruled some of the most damning evidence can be used against him at trial. That includes this gun, which prosecutors said matches the one used to kill United Healthcare chief executive Brian Thompson on a New York City sidewalk. And this red notebook that prosecutors described as a confession. Mangione wrote about wanting to whack the CEO of the greed-fueled health insurance cartel.
8: The fact that there were hot chicks waiting outside the courtroom to cheer for Mangione is about as depressing as anything I can imagine.
6: Yeah, there were a couple of different groups or descriptions. First of all, you had, as Jack charmingly described, just good-looking women who wanted to get in to, like, see him and maybe catch his eye. Some of them dressed as the video game Luigi from the What's Its Game.
8: Wow.
6: Okay.
8: From Mario Brothers?
6: Yeah. So you got that brand of wackadoodle. And then a different sort of just utterly waste of skin jackass. These three fake media people who you may have seen already, three attractive youngish females, all dressed very differently, interestingly enough, and I'll get to why I mentioned that, but all fetchingly as attractive young women, who came out with their city-issued press credentials around their necks and proceeded to make statements to the assembled media. Now,
8: do you know how hard it would have been to get a press credential for that yesterday? I mean, that was one of maybe the biggest media story of the day. Everybody was trying to get in there. Why did these three chicks get in there?
6: I will get into that very thing. But first of all, let's hear what some of them had to say about the cold-blooded murder on the pavement of young Father Brian Thompson by a confused young man who thought something healthcare insurance companies are bad. We'll just start with 31 and roll from there, Michael.
9: His children are better off without him. They need to learn to not be like their dad and enjoy the blood money, kids.
6: Okay, his kids are better off without him.
8: How do you say that out loud, even about a bad person?
6: Enjoy the blood money, kids. Yes. Okay. That was, and I'm debating whether to give these women's names. They refused to give their last names, but their names were clearly visible on their press credentials, and many people have printed them. That was April Rios, and this is Lena Weisbrot and Ms. Rios once again.
10: I'm standing on business. F*** Brian Thompson. I don't give a flying f***ing dime. Millions of Americans.
11: I liked it.
6: I'm standing on business. F. Brian Thompson. I don't give a F that he died. Then the other one jumps in. I liked it.
8: Murder. Cold-blooded murder you liked.
6: Yeah, some vague dissatisfaction with the corporation.
8: If you got two brain cells to rub together, you should be able to realize that the whole thing falls apart very quickly if we stop murdering everybody that we kind of don't like for some reason.
6: Here is the lovely Lena Weisbrot again.
10: Millions of Americans suffer every single day from the last We had a literal infant named Gisela who, because of how negligent her health insurance was, she died. an infant died. So if you guys are okay with someone like Ryan Thompson being around and that being a part of our society, that says more about you as a person, because you look absolutely monstrous defending someone like that. Participates in social murder. That's what
6: we're
10: mass social murder.
6: There's a lot there.
8: Yeah, that last phrase, which I don't know that I'd ever heard.
6: Oh, we talked about it last week.
8: We did.
6: That's concept of social murder.
8: That's the advantage of being me. I can hide my own Easter eggs.
6: Right,
8: exactly. It happens with my kids all the time. I think, well, that's interesting. I said, Dad, we talked about that the other day.
6: Those policies that lead to bad outcomes, they call social murder.
8: Mass social murder.
6: Obviously, if somebody's a murderer, you can kill them to prevent them from murdering again. It is very, very Maoist.
8: God, I'd
6: say.
8: That sort
6: of concept. Yeah. Yeah. I also liked how at the beginning she was talking about millions of Americans suffer from, it's kind of inaudible, their insurance. A literal infant died. That's cute. Okay. Just, wow. I couldn't pass that up.
8: Yeah, wow.
6: And then these brain dead Maoist, you know, mannequins go with the social murder argument, which again is out of like every radical leftist movement in the last century or so. Gosh, it's 2026, century and a half, where you justify murder by saying, well, their policies kill people, therefore we are justified. And young people with no moral sense, they fall for that.
8: Yeah, it's and disgusting. Always keeping in mind, you can't dismiss these idiots, because if they cheer on some other idiot who shoots you, you're just as dead.
6: Correct, as if some genius gave them the excuse. Next clip.
3: He's responsible for more deaths than Osama bin Laden. And I remember Americans celebrating when Osama bin Laden was killed. It's not like we don't understand heroic violence or like when violence is good. There's a, that's like as America gets.
8: God, who originally put that thought in her head? So he, as the guy running United Healthcare, is responsible for more deaths than Osama bin Laden, and we all cheered when Osama bin Laden died.
6: Right. I want you to tuck that away, the fact that she referenced Osama bin Laden, and hang on for a minute. And then this is Ashley Rojas, who is the third of the trio, who we had not mentioned specifically.
11: I mean, why do we protect the Second Amendment so much? Is it to allow people to shoot up schools, or is it for us to protect our democracy? I think it's to protect our democracy. It's not saying, you know, we should all take up arms, but when your democracy is eroded and there's no other option, like, what are we meant to do?
6: All right. So why do we protect the Second Amendment so we can shoot up schools? No, to protect our democracy, like shooting down young Brian Thompson in cold blood on the street. So that's interesting. Appealing to right-wing America or conservative America, Second Amendment defenders. That's an interesting route to go for a young woman like that. File that one away, too, for a minute.
8: I'll never understand how these people, right or left, it's the same with the censorship argument, how they don't get, look, it all comes down to who decides. See, that's the problem. See, if we're going to just start murdering people we think are really bad for society, guess what? The people on the other crowd might think you're really bad for society. You understand how this works? And it falls apart really fast.
6: Jack, assuming that these are young fools, which there are many young
8: fools
6: in the world.
8: Maybe I'm the old fool.
6: Oh, that was good. One more clip.
11: You know, other countries have had revolutions for far less. We're pretty much the most cupped and submissive population in all of human history. And I'm tired of it. It's time for everyone to grow some f***ing balls.
12: And stand
11: stand on business.
8: So I didn't understand everything.
6: Giggle. Other countries have had revolutions for far less. We're the most cucked country on earth, cuckolded, you know, blah, blah, blah, humiliated. It's time to grow some effing balls, and then the other girls giggle, and then we're standing on business. Okay. Okay, so, you know, like a good mystery lays out clues and breadcrumbs and that sort of thing, and then brings it together at the end. I got a few more breadcrumbs for you. Let's see. Who is writing this article? I always give credit. I am an honorable man. Let's see. It's a Kirsten Fleming in the New York Post, Jack, as usual. Kirsten.
8: Yeah. We get to call you whatever you want. You went that for that name.
6: Right. Yeah. It's not our fault that your names are interchangeable. Anyway, so she's writing a piece about how a friend in media wanted to know how to get a New York City press pass, and she sent him the form to fill out, but told him it was really a long shot unless you're an established reporter with a legitimate body of work, because they're very selective. And she says, how foolish of me. Apparently, all you need is a Substack and a lust for political violence. Perhaps it helps if you give yourself a cutesy name like the Manginistas.
8: That one almost made me take a knee. The Manginistas.
6: Oh, that's what they call themselves. Yeah. Wow. So his murder cheer squad showed up to support him. And these extremists have been granted full legitimacy by Mayor Zoran Mondani's executive director of press credentials, Samer Nasser. Although she's mostly behind the scenes, the official city biography for Nasser describes her as a native New Yorker and first generation Arab American who's worked for CBS News, Fox Business, and Al Jazeera America. That delightful offshoot of the Muslim Brotherhood and the country of Qatar. So the trio who looked like fangirls finally getting backstage passes to meet their favorite K-pop group were obviously not there to report on the hearing. They were there to endorse and justify the cold-blooded murder of Brian Thompson.
8: So Mondami's guy, woman, vote for Summer. Summer got passes to these people so they could go out and make these statements to the media. That was the whole point.
6: Exactly. Mamdani's Islamunist, and I use that term to save time and not re-explain the Red-Green Alliance yet again, but Mamdani's Islamunist staff, including himself, sees somebody who's all for tearing down the system of the free market, or capitalism, if you prefer that term, justifying political murder on the sidewalk because of capitalism. That is his brand. That says that's not a bug. It's a feature. They credential these women because they agree with them. They're not young fools. They're activists hired by, sponsored by, in a very real way, Mamdani's behind the scenes Islamist, overthrow the Western civilization aid. That's who they were. That's who they are.
8: I wish more people would pick up on that. The mayor of the most important city in the world got these people into that courtroom so that they come out and make those statements about the United States and justifying murdering executives because right. They're committing social murder and all kinds of other weird revolutionary stuff.
6: And these people, I mean, one of them describes herself as a child model actress and influencer, currently female rage encourager, abolitionist and social fascism resistor, weaponizing my master's degree. That's her social media profile. And Kirsten, who's writing this article, she doesn't connect those dots. At the end, she's still saying, these young fools, they're a joke. Not every clown with an X account should be near officials, blah, blah, blah. No, you don't get it. This is what they want. They're there to advocate what they want, which is tearing down Western civilization. God, people wake up. This is real. I've studied political movements since I was a child. These people are serious and people end up dead.
8: Even with all that stuff, you'd think advocating the murder of executives on the street would be roundly heckled or something, but it's not. Didn't even really make the news.
6: Anyway, that's how far they've got.
2: Jack Armstrong and Joe Getty.
8: We are Armstrong and Getty, and this is the best weekend talk show in America.
6: Grab our podcast. It's called Armstrong and Getty On Demand.
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1: Teenagers need more sleep than they're getting, but it's not just school demands that are keeping them up. It's phones. Yes, phones, according to a new study, which shows teens are, on average, scrolling and texting and who knows whatting for nearly an hour after 10 p.m. on school nights. And half of teens use their phones between midnight and 4 a.m. The solution, according to basically everyone, except maybe the teens, no phones in bed.
2: Yeah, both my teens use the phone for their alarm, which is like the iPhone, your smartphone is a great alarm. There's no doubt about that. But so I set up the, I got the thing set up on my phone. I suppose you can do it on Android. You can do it on Apple phones. Where both my kids, since I control their phones, all that's, everything shuts off at 9:30 for one kid and 10:30 for the other kid. Anyway, my oldest, I don't know if any parents, if you've ever heard this from your teenagers, none of the other parents do this.
3: Wow. That's so, quite an argument.
2: I don't know. I don't know if that's true or not. So any all parents doing this where you shut down your kids' computer phone stuff at night so they don't have the option? Because I wish I need somebody who controls my phone to shut it down in the middle of the night. I don't have the self-control. Last night I was having trouble sleeping. I was on my phone in the middle of the night, which I know is terrible for you. But but of course, teens are doing that.
3: Yeah.
2: Unless they can't.
3: Yeah. Well, speaking of technology, do we have a theme music for our AI update? We really ought to come up with something short and wacky. Wouldn't that be amusing?
2: We do need something, a liner or something. Yeah.
3: Because we, you know, you got to brand it. Branding is so important these days, isn't it? That's what I read somewhere. But how about a little AI update here? Multifaceted, too. First of all, I think this is revealing. This is an edit of Eric Schmidt, who is the ex-CEO of Google. He was given the commencement address at the University of Arizona and was talking about tech stuff, not surprisingly. Again, this is edited together, but you'll get the idea.
4: Last December, Time magazine selected its person of the year for 2025. And this time, it was the architects of artificial intelligence. Interesting. It will touch every profession, every classroom, every hospital, every laboratory, every person, and every relationship you have. I know what many of you are feeling about that. I can hear you. There is a fear. We do not know the precise contours of what this transformation will look like. Choose a diversity of perspectives, including, let me add, if you'd let me make this point, please.
3: Boo! You sold. Wow.
4: That's if you don't care about science, that's okay, because AI is going to touch everything else as well. Whatever path you choose, AI will become part of how work is done.
3: That was a bad strategy.
4: If you have a problem in the world you want to solve, you can now assemble a team of AI agents to help you with the parts that you could never accomplish on your own. Let me give you some advice. First, find a way to say yes, and thank you very much, and good night.
5: What the type of AI shit is?
3: Yeah, that's what they're asking. Michael, play that again.
5: What the type of AI shit is?
2: How? That's right. I don't understand why these AI dudes at the top of these corporations don't get that we're not as excited about this as you are. You're going to become a gazillionaire 10 times over.
3: Or already are,
2: and you're going to become even richer. Everybody else is horrified by this.
3: Yeah. It's as if his speech was, after this assembly, you're going to be beaten and have all your stuff taken away from you. What? Boo!
2: And when we start booing, so the guy from Google goes with, okay, well, you better get on board because it's, don't give me that tone. I don't have to like what you're saying. See, that's the thing you don't get. I don't have to like what you're telling me.
3: Right.
2: Or pretend that I do. That everything I've known my entire life and everything we've prepared for is going to be completely blown up. And you can't convince me that I should be excited about that.
3: Learn to say yes. Thank you. Good night. Yeah, I know.
2: How do they not get this? I don't understand. Even Elon, who I like more than most of your tech people, I don't understand how you present this and nobody will have to work in the future. Like thinking everybody thinks, oh, cool.
3: Yeah, gee, money.
2: then how is society going to be structured? How do you not get that that's a terrifying notion?
3: On the other hand, kids these days, whatever happened to rolling your eyes and looking at your watch and thinking, geez, when is this going to be over?
2: Yeah, well,
3: at least they were listening.
2: I didn't go to my graduation, but nobody was standing up there and saying, every single major here will be useless within 18 months.
3: You have wasted your time and your money. Your dreams are already dead. Boo!
2: In fact, what your parents do, who are paying for everything in your life currently, their jobs will be gone. Thank you and good night.
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4: Thanks for tuning in the best weekend talk show in America. We're Armstrong and Getty.
5: It was a tumultuous week as usual. What the heck is going on with the war with Iran? Are we going to get back to that? And those three loser fake journalists at the Luigi Mangione trial? What was going on with that? It's just the beginning. There's so much to talk about.
4: If you want more tumult, we do 20 hours of live radio every single week. And then we boil it down to the best. We call it the best weekend talk show in America.
6: His children are better off without him. They need to learn to not be like their dad and enjoy the blood money, kids.
7: I'm standing on this. It's Brian Thompson. I don't give a flying about it. Millions of Americans.
6: I liked it.
5: Those are the voices of those three young woman, quote unquote, journalists who weren't journalists at all. No. They were far left wing activists who were approved by the far left wing activists in Mayor Mamdani's office to attend the trial of the murder of young Brian Thompson and then spout their Marxist platitudes. Just absolutely bizarre moment.
4: Again,
5: and troubling.
4: And you'd think at some point I'd cease being surprised. The fact that more media outlets aren't interested in how the mayor's office in New York gave press passes to people so that they could come out and say, I'm glad the guy got murdered.
5: Yeah.
4: What the hell?
5: As the press, how twisted are you? I mean, because I don't think the David Muir's of the world and the New York Times's of the world approve of that.
4: No.
5: But because it has a faint whiff of the left, they won't criticize it?
4: I don't know. And they're like we talked about the other day, this is the hottest story of the day in all of America. There are all kinds of news outlets that I'm sure didn't get press passes that wanted mm-hmm. them. You'd think there'd be more complaint that, okay, so you're giving press passes to people who are in favor of murder, right. But I can't get in there to write for the Omaha Gazette or whatever.
5: Sure. Yeah. You'd think just their pride as journalists would motivate, quote unquote,

0: quote, proudest journalists would motivate them to say something about it. You're right. The underreporting of that is really, really troubling. Anyway, Tyler Cowen writes for the Free Press, and he, in early 2022, had argued that wokeism had peaked. I remember reading that piece, and he mentions himself that it was met with a mix of skepticism and hostility because wokeism seemed to be rising to a lot of people. You had corporate boards adopting, racial equity audits, for instance, and DEI crap was popping up here, there, and everywhere.
1: Yeah, before, I'm sure you're going to fill this out. When you said that, I thought, that's crazy. But then I thought, peaked, not over, peaked.
0: Right.
1: It may have peaked then.
0: Yeah, yeah. And he says that his prediction actually seems pretty good in retrospect. Wokeism is hardly gone, but it does seem to have peaked in 2022 or so. President Trump has been reelected. Republicans hold a trifecta in government. Universities have retreated from cancel culture and DEI.
1: Corporations are clearly scared off getting involved in a lot of these things now.
0: Right, exactly. The media in general have moved right from, communism. But Chris Rufo has done his great work. And, he name checks a bunch of stuff.
1: Some of it was just self-preservation. People saw what happened with Nike and Bud Light, for instance, and thought, we ain't going there.
0: Well, and more people found the courage to say, this is effing stupid. And these moral arguments that these people are making are phony. And they're obviously just trying to capture institutions and take them over. He's right. But his question is,
1: I always think about the Chris Rock bit about corporations getting involved in this stuff and the Lululemon signs. We don't discriminate. You discriminate against the poor.
0: Yeah. Yeah, that was great. But his question is, if wokeism has dwindled, what has replaced it? And he says, and the reason we played those pro-murder, if I don't like your politics or policies gals, is that what Tyler Cowen says is he's afraid we're moving into an era of a culture of anger and resentment and physical action more and more. And that it's no longer about capturing the institutions, because that's kind of peaked and gone away. And now the hardcore left is actually shooting people.
1: Wow. And might have been better off with the previous thing then, huh?
0: Well, no, you had to stamp that out because it was absolutely poisonous. And it was trying to get the people who are now murdering into power. And thank God people woke up before, all of our institutions were captured. But he mentions the assassination of Charlie Kirk, healthcare CEO Brian Thompson, several attempts on the life of President Trump. And he actually ties it to like Bernie Sanders trying to stamp out progress in AI, which is troubling as it is. We can't let China have it. The ideology of third worldism is on the rise. It takes the form of anti-Semitic demonstrations and concrete violent actions on individual Jews or group of Jews who appear in predictable locations, such as going to and from synagogues or in Jewish neighborhoods. Such attacks have risen steadily and that sort of thing. And then he actually includes the idiotic billionaire tax that even left wingers have rejected, and they've given up wealth taxes in Europe and stuff like that, probably passing in California. And he thinks that it's going to, and I'm not sure this is the right framework, but he thinks that the older wokeism reflected stronger female influences with its use of collective social pressures and its obsession with in-groups and out-groups and the rest of it. And this is turning more masculine and more face punchy. I don't know.
1: That fits in with the, I had my, one of the most aggressive, I hate you because you drive a Tesla Cybertruck instances yesterday.
0: Right. Yeah.
1: And decided I'm going to start carrying some sort of protection. I'm going to start carrying a Byrna. We do ads. We endorse Byrna, and we did years ago and we do now, and I own one. They look exactly like a gun, but you can carry them anywhere you want.
0: Than lethal force. Yeah.
1: Yeah. But they will protect you. I can shoot some, whatever. The phrase is slipping out of my head because I'm an old person. It's like T tear gas. It's like, you know, hitting somebody with tear gas or something like that. It's like that. And to incapacitate them if I get into some sort of beef with somebody. But I'm going to keep it in my truck because I had a guy yesterday, and I got flipped off over the weekend. I talked about that story Sunday. I got flipped off by this little blonde college chick in her really cool convertible her parents bought her. She is so angry at me and flipping me off. Not really worried about fighting this college girl. But there was a dude yesterday in a pickup truck. He's like laying on his horn. I'm in the parking lot trying to find a place to park, and he's laying on his horn next to me as I was kind of looking around like, you honking at me? I don't think I'm in your way. And he's like, effing Cybertruck, F you, Cybertruck, F you. And he rolls down his window, and he pulls in real fast to park, and I think, okay, here we go. I guess I'm going to fight this guy. And then he just never gets out of his truck, and I park, and I walk to mine. I keep thinking he's going to get out. But, I mean, he was angry.
2: Wow.
1: Just
0: that's
1: like
0: on him.
1: He had the I'm gonna fight angry thing going. I thought I gotta carry a weapon with me over the kind of car I drive. How nuts is that? Of course, you can't reason with somebody who wants to fight you, but you realize you want to get physically violent over the kind of car I drive. Does that seem crazy to you? You nut jobs? But it happens all the time. And I just, I absolutely refuse to change cars because you have to be scared to drive a certain car. That's a nuts way to live.
0: Right. Yeah. Yeah. Yeah. I've been talking about this lately. It seems to be coming up more and more that if you study political movements and the way they progress, now the youngsters that you indoctrinated have become convinced that because the other side is evil and they are bad people, and I've got another great think piece on that for later, but you're justified in committing virtually any act of violence. It's like that Dostoevsky quote I keep going back to. And that's the period we seem to be in now.
1: Yeah, and the thing would have to be, which is troubling, is if this guy beats me up and it makes the news, how many people in the lefty town I live, especially the college kid crowd, would think, well, he had it coming. He was driving a Cybertruck, so.
0: Or at the very least, I'll bet he did something to deserve it, because a person like that, I'm sure he did something terrible.
1: Yeah. Right. It'd be a lot. Yeah. It'd be a lot of people that would think that.
0: Yeah, I do want to get into that whole question of we think they're misguided, they think we're evil, because it's unmistakable these days. But I just want to squeeze this in, speaking of wokeism, Illinois Governor J.B. Pritzker, who's one of the worst people in the world, his administration is offering a taxpayer-funded training on microaggressions and other exclusionary behaviors that depicts white people and police officers as mosquitoes who suck the blood of people of color. I've actually seen this. That's not an overstatement. The training, which Pritzker's Department of Human Rights offers to private sector, government, and public participants, and which the Washington Free Beacon intended, is meant to, quote, increase knowledge, awareness, and prevention of discrimination, harassment issues, blah, blah, blah, blah, blah. It defines microaggressions as the everyday. We know what microaggressions are. I thought that was so out of fashion. I thought most people had caught on that. Oh no, they're not. Nobody's actually offended by that, or they've taught the kids to be offended by that. But it's not offensive. It's a way to silence me by saying anything I say is a microaggression. So I have to sit quietly and be told what to do by those who've captured my institution. But it also, let's see. Oh, it includes that. Claiming color blindness or saying that a society should be non-racial is a microaggression, and it denies a person of color's racial ethnic experience.
1: Well, that's that whole Ibram X. Kendi anti-racist crap.
0: Exactly. Yeah. Yeah. So they're in, at least in Illinois, with the good graces of the governor and the money, like in California, where Jennifer Siebel nuisance is pushing this sort of thing in the gender bending madness to the kids. It's still being pushed hard in your blue states.
1: Can you come up with an equivalent? What would be the equivalent on the other side to Elon Musk? I'm trying to wrap my head around. I still can't imagine getting angry about what brand car somebody drives. But so maybe I need to put myself in the other side. So what would be a similar character to Elon on the left? Can you think of one?
0: Oh, is
1: okay. Maybe I don't think this is fair at all, because I don't think Elon did anything bad at all.
0: He just aligned with Trump.
1: Well, he tried to run an organization to cut back waste and spending in the government, and you know. So, but let's go with someone I think is highly objectionable, Ibram X. Kendi, who we just mentioned. I think he is flat out fraud, racist.
0: Yeah.
1: But if he, owned a car company and I saw somebody driving one of his cars, I would not be. I would not yell at them. I would not honk at them. I would not want to hurt them. I might roll my eyes. Oh, geez.
0: What a fool.
1: At the most, I might roll my eyes. I probably wouldn't notice enough to care. Right. I can't imagine getting red-faced angry about it, though.
0: That's because you think they're a fool and not a vicious force for evil. Like progressives have been taught to view conservatives.
1: So nuts.
0: Yeah,
1: what
0: is
1: wrong with people?
2: Jack Armstrong and Joe Getty.
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3: So, a handful of AI-related stories. The American rebellion against AI is gaining steam. Booed commencement speakers, blocked data centers, plummeting poll numbers. Fast-growing industry has a faster-growing crisis, according to a team of writers at the Wall Street Journal.
4: The data centers one is an interesting thing. The pushback on those, which is being portrayed as, well, it's going to use so much water or so much energy or take up so much space, but there's all kinds of corporations that use that much water, space, and everything like that. It's a fear of AI thing, I think, that's driving it.
3: I think you're right. If you have fear and loathing, to quote Hunter S. Thompson, about something, you will look for more reasons to indict it, of course. But in one poll after another in recent weeks, respondents have overwhelmingly voiced concerns about AI, a challenge to claims by industry execs that their technology would gain popularity by improving people's lives. Consumers resent energy price jumps exacerbated by the spread of data centers. That's undeniable. Workers fear widespread job losses. Parents worry about AI undermining education and harming children's mental health. In recent months, a wave of anger has brought protests, swayed election results, and spurred isolated acts of violence. People are waking up to the overwhelmingness of it. Even if they're not like acutely aware of some of the specifics, they think, man, I think they just sense that this is an overwhelming force.
4: Well, hey, tech giants, read the room. Again, we're not as optimistic about this as you are.
3: Right.
5: They know what's best for us.
4: Yeah, exactly. That's the way they're talking to us, sure.
3: There certainly is some egomania involved, Michael. I also just think they're reading the room that they're in.
4: Where everybody's invested in getting richer and richer on a daily basis.
3: Yeah, yeah. Dylan Patel, CEO of AI infrastructure consulting firm you've never heard of it, recently predicted there would be large scale protests against OpenAI and Anthropic within a few months. People hate AI. AI is less popular than ICE. AI is less popular than politicians, he said on a podcast.
4: You know, we touched on this topic. I don't remember why. It was the interesting notion that AI so far hadn't been put into a Democrat or Republican thing, because everything has to be on one side or the other,
3: right?
4: Event most
3: left
4: stuff ends,
3: coded or right coded, as they say.
4: Yeah, most stuff ends up I hate that because it's a Republican thing, or I hate that because it's a Democratic thing. So Mark Halpern on his afternoon newscast had a Republican strategist and a Democratic strategist on. They're talking about the Spencer Pratt campaign for L.A. mayor and how well he's using the AI ads and how they've caught on and gone viral and this and that. And Mark Halpern is talking about that being the future of politics. But Democrats, lots of big Democratic campaigns, and apparently inside the upper echelons of the Democratic Party, they're going no AI. They're going to run on none of our ads are AI. They're all human beings for a couple of different reasons. They think that fits in with their their philosophy of the Democratic Party, along with they don't want anybody losing jobs. They're all about everybody's got to keep their job forever, no matter what. You know, that's right. Kind of a Democratic thing, no matter what advancement in technology,
3: the creative destruction of capitalism. Yeah,
4: possible. And Mark Halpern's thought was that would be a terrible idea to let the Republicans run away with all these great free ads while you're still doing it the old-fashioned way. But that's how it might split along the parties.
3: Great reporting here from the Washington Free Beacon. Propaganda outlets controlled by China, as well as Russia and Iran, are promoting campaigns in the U.S. to oppose the construction of new data centers.
4: Oh.
3: Beijing and Moscow want to slow down artificial intelligence innovation in the United States as much as they can.
4: Of course they do.
3: Just to weaken us and to strengthen themselves.
4: So some of the anti-data center stuff you've seen, maybe a lot of it, is coming out of China and Russia. Yeah.
3: It's at least aided in the same way that, you know, Russian bots have, in the wake of Black Lives Matter, there were hardcore pro-Black Lives Matter posts and hardcore anti. They just want to set each other's throats. And this is not to say that all the concerns we've been talking about are illegitimate, but it's an interesting aspect of the modern world. You remember, as they put it in the Free Beacon, the campaign appears to have made inroads with at least one American lawmaker when Bernie Sanders participated in a discussion a week ago or so with two Chinese academics on the existential threat of AI. from the CCP's English language newspaper, China Daily, and its subsidiary Global Times, to they name check a bunch of others. They're pushing the message within the United States that the data centers that power artificial intelligence are harmful, energy hungry, causing major spikes, blah, blah, blah.
4: The more I think about it, the more I think it could, if AI is going to end up being like every other topic where it's, you know, this party is for it, this party is against it. I could easily see the Republicans being more the for it party and the Democrats being against it for some of the reasons we already mentioned. But the people that control the Democratic Party, your master's degrees crowd, they mm-hmm. got to hate AI. That's going to blow up that whole world. Right. Whereas a lot of your working class people who are now Republicans, used to be Democrats back in the day, but are now Trump Republicans, they're the crowd that's saying it's going to eliminate my job. Universal income sounds great. I don't care what I do. I hate my job. So that might work.
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4: And now, here's Armstrong and Getty.
5: Thanks for tuning in the best weekend talk show in America. We're Armstrong and Getty.
6: It was a tumultuous week as usual. What the heck is going on with the war with Iran? Are we going to get back to that? And those three loser fake journalists at the Luigi Mangione trial? What was going on with that? It's just the beginning. There's so much to talk about.
5: If you want more tumult, we do 20 hours of live radio every single week. And then we boil it down to the best. We call it the best weekend talk show in America.
7: I've said this before, so I'll repeat it. I don't anticipate this need to be the case, but there is a like break the glass scenario, and there's many people that have a deep understanding of what it would look like if Democrats were locked out, and we're going to do everything to make sure that doesn't happen. I'll leave it there.
6: Gavin Newsom, the governor of California, suggesting that if there were two Republicans in the general election, there's some sort of break the glass scenario that the secret cabal knows about or something.
5: Yeah, we got the weird thing in California jungle primary where if the top two vote getters, you know, coming up here soon are both Republicans or Democrats, then the other party isn't in the election anymore.
6: Right, exactly. So what does that mean? What's the state of the race? So many questions for Steve Hilton, who is running to be governor of the great state of California and doing quite well indeed. Steve, welcome. How are you?
8: I'm very well. Great to be with you.
6: Do you have the slightest idea what Gavin Newsom was talking about, his break the glass strategy?
8: I do, actually. His break the glass strategy is designed to get two Democrats in the top two. Here's why he needs that.
9: How would he do that?
8: Because... well, by splitting the Republican vote, that's why he's raising the specter of two Republicans, which is obviously impossible and has been impossible for months. But he needs two Democrats in the top two because he is running for president. We know that the only thing Gavin Newsom cares about is his presidential campaign. He's completely uninterested in California and solving
5: his hair.
8: The problems.
5: Two things, being president and his hair.
8: Fair point. I think that's a very fair point. And actually, you've very... I appreciate you making that comment very much because, of course, it enables me to really lay out to everyone listening the number one reason that they need to vote for me in this election, which is it is way past time we had a governor with less hair. That's very important.
6: Right, right. So you think Gavin is actively trying to back Chad Bianco, who's the other Republican in the race?
8: Exactly. That's what he's trying to do, Ben. And they're all trying to do that. Here's why. He knows that if there's a Republican in the general election, and right now it's looking like that's going to be me because I'm leading in the polls, with one exception, which we'll get to in a second. He knows that if there's a Republican in the general election, there will be a very aggressive prosecution of his record as governor, because that's the whole point, that we need change from his record as governor. If there's two Democrats, they won't be talking about that. They'll be outbidding each other. And then the further point, if a Republican is elected governor in November and takes office in January, that's a complete disaster for Newsom's presidential hopes. Because just as he's beginning his campaign for president, you're going to have a Republican governor in California. His message to the Democratic primary voters is, I just lost California. I lost our crown jewel, and then you're going to have a Republican governor, me, not just cleaning up the mess he left behind, but in the process, exposing to the whole country what a completely useless governor he was. He can't afford any of that. Gavin Newsom is desperate to see two Democrats in the top two. So what he's trying to do with all of this is split the Republican vote, encourage Republican voters to support the other Republican, Chad Bianco, who has actually no chance of making it into the top two. In the latest poll, I was 22%, Tom Steyer 15%, Chad Bianco was on 10%, less than half of my support. There's absolutely zero chance that he makes it into the top two. But the more that Gavin Newsom raises that possibility, the more people, more Republicans might support Chad, the more likely it is that we'll actually have Becerra versus Steyer. It's a very important moment that Republicans do not buy the Gavin Newsom narrative and understand that we do have a risk because of that one poll last week, which really had a three-way tie at the top, myself, Becerra, and Tom Steyer. There is still a risk that we have two Democrats in the top two, and that means that there is no chance for change in California. We'll lose the congressional races, the state legislative races, probably voter ID as well. It's a very serious moment. If you're a Republican voter planning to vote for a Republican in the governor's race in order to get change, you have to understand that a vote for Chad Bianco is a vote for two Democrats in the top two.
6: Now, your phone actually glitched out when you were talking about the on the Democrat side, it being essentially a bidding war. And I'd love for you to finish that sentence and feel free to comment on the dismal, you know, assemblage of non-talent that is on that side. And look, I'm a staunch conservative. I identify as a Republican. There are many talented and reasonable Democrats around the world or around
3: the
6: country.
3: Get out of my effing shot.
6: But this group does not include any of them. So what was that about bidding and good Lord, Javier Becerra, are you kidding me?
8: I know, it's amazing, isn't it? Well, if you come and listen to me on the road in my stump speech, and I run through the reasons that I think we can, this is our year, we really could bring our state back, save California, and get rid of 16 years of Democrat one-party rule. I lay out four reasons why I think that's possible, and the third is the Democrat candidates, our secret weapons this year. I'm very upset that Katie Porter seems to be fading. I was so looking forward to all the mashed potato jokes, but I think we'll have to save them for another race. Unfortunately, looks like she's not in the running. So Steyer, well, first of all, Steyer, I mean, let's just get to him. He's now spent $193 million. And we're still beating him. I mean, it's just amazing. This billionaire climate fanatic. How unpopular do you think you have to be if you can try and bribe the voters with nearly $200 million and they still are saying, not really, Tom Steyer. And then let's look at Becerra. I mean, there's so many things, but let's just focus on the number one. Ever since he started rising in the polls, you've got this movement of Biden officials, senior officials in the Biden administration, sharing stories about Becerra's rise, with the subject line on their chat group, is this a joke? And so because they cannot believe it. And that you've got to ask, how useless do you have to be if Joe Biden and his administration think you're incompetent?
6: Wow. I mean, that's a good point.
8: That's where we're at. The bidding war will be, if it's Becerra and Steyer, what do you think they'll be going for? Who can go more left? I mean, you got Steyer, what's he going to do? Abolish ICE, more of the climate insanity? Didn't he say he wants to bring back illegal immigrant criminals who've been deported? I mean, this guy is just a joke. And that's what the whole campaign will be. We can't afford that. We got to wake up. Anyone who hasn't voted yet, if there's only one chance for change in California, and that is to get me in the top two, got to vote for me. No other choice makes sense.
5: Well, have you personally talked to Mr. Bianco and said, hey, would you do a Republicans a solid and get out of the race?
6: And Californians.
8: Yeah. I have. I was reaching out at the end of last week. I'm afraid that effort came to nothing. That's not where he's at. Look, this is nothing personal. I've got to be clear. I like Chad. I've got nothing personal at all. And as I've said many times, if the positions were reversed, I would be proud and happy to support him and campaign for him, because we got to have change in California. It really is not personal. It's at this point, 2 weeks ago, less than 2 weeks before election day. It's just about the math. It's very simple. And there is no chance of Chad making it into the top two. And so every single vote for him just takes away votes from me. That makes it more likely you'll get two Democrats. We've got to be very, very clear and focused on that right now. Nothing personal. It's purely the math.
6: Steve Hilton running for governor of the biggest state in the union, Cal Unicornia. Steve, good luck. Keep fighting the good fight. And it's good to talk to you.
8: Wonderful to be with you. Thanks, guys. See you soon.
6: Yep. The whole, well, I was going to pound on Javier Becerra a little more.
5: Why do you think Bianco won't get out?
6: He probably doesn't trust the polls. He's a serious man, and he has his vision of what he'd like to accomplish. I just don't think he's ready to give it up yet.
5: Well, while Steve Hilton is absolutely correct, obviously, mathematically, he's got twice the support, 22-10 with it spread so thin. and lots of undecided. Yeah, I'm not sure I would get out either.
6: Yeah.
5: At this point, I don't know. That's a tough one. I mean, if you really think we need to go a completely different direction, maybe I would get out. Make sure, because the idea of continuing down the same path when you got half the homeless people in the country in your state for instance, while the bullet train continues to be a thing, it just it's unbelievable.
6: Yeah, we got an email. Was it an email or an article? I can't remember, about how overwhelming the number of outsiders are among the junkie population because they flock to Freeadle,
5: sure,
6: Portlandia, and Cal Unicornia because of all the benefits and the needles and the food and the tents and the hands-off approach and stuff like that. The problem is, though, you're 100% right about the share of the electorate that's not part of the special interests, which is the public employee and allied unions and the trial attorneys and the people they control. Because Javier Becerra is a streetwalking hoe for those special interests. I mean, he's a prostitute, and not like a high-dollar Las Vegas one. He's like a bus station $20 hoe for the special special interests.
5: That's rough. 20 bucks with inflation where it is, 20 bucks ain't much.
6: I stand by my characterization.
5: Wow.
6: As troubling as it may have been to some. And that's the only standard there is for winning the Democratic nomination. And so, you know, the unions have lined up behind him because he is a bland, incompetent rubber stamp for their desires.
5: I think a venti mocha at Starbucks is like 12. So a $20.
6: Yeah. I know. I feel bad for people who find themselves in that situation. Should have stayed in high school.
5: Should have stayed in high school.
6: So Steve actually made a good point. Can you imagine the people of the Biden administration say, oh, he's an incompetent hack?
5: Yeah.
6: Yeah, that's an indictment.
5: Yeah.
6: Wow.
2: Armstrong and Getty.
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3: Here's your freedom-loving quote of the day. Just looking for new quotes about freedom. Aung San Suu Kyi, who was the activist in... won the Nobel Prize... one of your Asian countries. The only real prison is fear, and the only real freedom is freedom from fear. I'd try that, but I'm afraid to. Carrie Jones, whose work I don't know similarly, the secret of happiness is freedom. The secret of freedom is courage. There you go. Be courageous, friends. Quit being a scaredy cat. Mailbag.
4: Woot, woot.
3: 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Here's your meme of the day. San Francisco is banning outdoor smoking. I missed that.
4: Who is?
3: San Francisco.
4: Outdoor smoking.
3: Smoke pot. But anyway, I'll finish this and we can discuss.
4: You can't smoke in the bar or outside the bar.
3: Correct.
4: That's not... There's no way you can make that work.
3: San Francisco is banning outdoor smoking because the last thing people want to do is smell a disgusting cigarette while they're pooping on the sidewalk. Now, that San Francisco's trying. They're doing better. They got a new mayor.
4: Are they going to enforce the no smoking in the whole city, though?
3: I don't know much about it. Yeah, I have
4: that
3: no
4: answers.
3: That
4: seems unrealistic.
3: Yeah. Here's a note from Ken. Listen to your show talking about Michael Jackson, which we were yesterday. I had contact with a couple of the Santa Barbara sheriff's investigators back in the day who were looking into the allegations. Children were able to describe specific features about his penis. How would a child be able to do that without completely inappropriate behavior happening? He paid off the families, forced NDAs to stay out of jail. He was absolutely guilty.
4: Booty rumbles.
3: I also knew, oh boy, I also knew people that worked at Neverland Ranch and nurses at the Santa Ynez Hospital. They all said he was incredibly nice and charming, a skill he used for his predatory behavior.
4: Yeah, if you want to learn about the booty rumbles, we went through that whole story yesterday.
3: If you don't, that's fine too.
5: It's BS. They made it up.
3: One final pop culturally note. We were talking about Mickey Mantle yesterday in the context that all of the men in his family died young, so he just partied like a maniac, figuring he was going to die anyway, hastening his death.
4: Right.
3: Better hitter than thinker, as it turns out, but what are you going to do? We got this note from E. Mickey Mantle was a friend of my dad's.
4: Cool.
3: When he moved to Lake Oconee, Georgia. Is that how you pronounce it?
4: He was fun to hang out with.
3: He would hang out at my dad's house and got drunk as a three-eyed monkey.
4: I don't know that one.
3: I don't know what it means, but it's funny. I was in college at the time and was visiting my dad, and he was there. He signed a Mickey Mantle 4x6 photo card for me and asked me what my apartment number was. So I told him. He wrote, to room 214, best time I ever had, Mickey Mantle.
4: Wow.
3: I thought, what a trunk pig.
4: Wow.
3: Charming tale of the baseball great.
4: Drunk as a three-eyed monkey.
3: Yeah, no
4: kidding. If I still drank, I'd use that one.
3: Wow. Let's see. Adam, with a note about, oh, I guess we talked about this. One more thing or something. Gavin Newsom in Cal Unicornia persuaded the legislature to, what's the difference of outlaw, legalize jaywalking because jaywalking charges fell disproportionately on people of color. And any sane person would say, well, do they do it disproportionately? That's why.
4: Well, I think it had to do a lot to do with the homeless situation, too. So you don't have to, you can just let the homeless wander around.
3: Right. And or legitimate
4: drug addicts.
3: Well, right. Yeah. Citizens, law abiding citizens were like, you just gave me a ticket for this while five junkies went across the
4: street.
3: Well, we can't do anything about that because they don't have an address and we can't find them because they won't pay. So we just enforce the law against the law abiding. But anyway, numbers have just come out about the rapid increase in pedestrian deaths around the capital of Sacramento.
4: Oh. Where I will be today at noon for this thing I've been going to every Wednesday. And the junkie population there is stunning.
3: Yeah.
4: I had no idea it was that bad because I hadn't been right there on that street on the other side of the Capitol in a while. It's incredible. It's so gross.
3: And Adam writes, the timing was sadly perfect after you guys were just talking about suicidal empathy, which I want to talk about more. But when our genius governor signed off on the Freedom to Walk Act, God, I just vomited in my mouth a little bit. That's so freedom to stupid. Walk. I made a mental note to check some obviously affected statistics after giving it some time. The decriminalization of jaywalking wasn't mentioned in the article, but it seems like a pretty obvious reason. I don't know what else to say. It's pretty low on my list of worries. Add it to the things that make me feel like I live in the movie Idiocracy. Cheers. Same to you, Adam. Cheers. Get as drunk as a three-eyed monkey.
4: Oh, boy. Too bad about all the rat droppings in the restaurants.
3: Your policy sucks, and it does the opposite of what you intend. But it makes me feel good, and it sounds noble. Oh, my God. Grow up.
6: Let's see, moving along. How about this from the fabulous JT in Livermore? Only 30% of the country supports the Iran war. Feels like you're still judging these things as if it's 2014. A lot has changed since then. Back then, 30% support for a righteous foreign war would be a sign of disaster. But that was before Trump came along and the Democratic Party went insane. That was when politics stopped at the water's edge. That was the time before the Dem parties decided it was more than fine that a senile idiot remained in the White House.
7: Well, that bad at care.
6: It was a time before the Dem party decided it was okay with harming children physically and intellectually, trans surgery and closing schools. Back up to its neck in anti-Semites, hate America with every fiber of its political being. Back then, the news media complex wasn't all in as activists for the far-left progressive wing of the Dem Party. In short, back then, if we attacked the world's leading state sponsor of terror in order to bring them to heel, both parties would have supported the move. How do I know? Because every president going back a generation has said and pledged the same thing. Iran cannot be allowed to have a nuclear bomb.
4: Yeah, they didn't mean it. They weren't going to do anything about it. That's the one thing where it keeps me optimistic about the war with Iran. Trump, as recently as yesterday, said one thing. They are not going to get a nuclear weapon. I think he means that. If he backs off that and agrees to some sort of weak thing like the JCPOA that Obama had where they can keep getting, then I will be completely against his, but so far he seems to be serious about they're not getting a nuclear weapon.
6: That's a good bottom line right there. I agree. And JT finishes the big, but now the Bigfoot media spends all day and all night denigrating Trump and Trump's effort to follow through on the promises that at least the last five presidents have promised, but didn't do anything about.
4: Right.
6: So it's modern times more than an accurate measure of approval.
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3: And now, here's Armstrong and Getty.
4: Thanks for tuning in the best weekend talk show in America. We're Armstrong and Getty.
5: It was a tumultuous week as usual. What the heck is going on with the war with Iran? Are we going to get back to that? And those three loser fake journalists at the Luigi Mangione trial? What was going on with that? It's just the beginning. There's so much to talk about.
4: If you want more tumult, we do 20 hours of live radio every single week. And then we boil it down to the best. We call it the best weekend talk show in America.
5: Absolutely love Roland Fryer. Do you know Roland? He's a youngish, 30-something, maybe 40-year-old black man. Not that that matters, but you might recognize him. He's an economist. He's just a shaker-upper of conventional wisdom. And he's a professor at Harvard, founder of Equal Opportunity Ventures, senior fellow at the Manhattan Institute. He's a realist and a conservative. Anyway. So he's doing this analysis of why everything feels more expensive in the Wall Street Journal. And it's, of course, Jack, of course.
2: Is it because it's more expensive? Did I ruin it?
5: Thanks. Thanks for nothing. Of course it is adjusted for inflation, because anything that's not is so stupid.
2: Right.
5: You ought to hold whoever wrote it in whatever analysis in low esteem. So he points out, well, he starts with the inevitable specific person, which we'll skip over, but recent CBS News YouGov poll found that 83% of Americans say it's harder to buy a home than it was for previous generations, and 77% say it's harder to raise family. Financially, they are not wrong, but the explanation is more complicated than either side's populists admit. So let's start with family income. Since 1975, and again, all adjusted for inflation.
2: I'm skeptical of this, so I look forward to hearing these numbers, because I'm thinking when my mom and dad were raising us and they bought their first house at like 18% interest and blah, blah,
5: blah. Skip to the end. We're at the beginning. Since 1975, median family income has risen by more than half, from about $68,000 to $106,000 in inflation-adjusted terms.
2: Wow.
5: A gain of roughly $38,000 a year.
2: You never hear that.
5: Now, that's family income.
2: Sure.
5: But much of the difference comes from one of the most important social shifts of the past half century. Labor force participation among married mothers rose from about 45% in the mid-70s. I'm actually slightly surprised it was that high.
2: I am too.
5: From 45% to 72% last year. But for families with young children, much of that $38,000 gain is spoken for before it ever hits the bank account. To wit, a year's worth

0: worth of mortgage payments adjusted for inflation has risen from about $16,000 in 1975 to $25,000 last year or so, an increase of $9,000. So there goes nine of that $38,000. Workers now contribute about $7,000 a year in premiums for family health insurance, roughly double the real cost back in 1999. Go back to 75.
1: Feels like it's double from not that long ago.
0: Amen to that, brother. Full day daycare for a single child typically runs $6,500 to $15,500, depending on age and location, a cost most families in the 1970s didn't incur at all. Added up, in these three expenses absorb most of the $38,000 gain, leaving many families, especially those with young children or in high-cost cities, with roughly the same disposable income their parents had despite earning more. Would you like now, Jack, because this is your wheelhouse, to get into the much larger houses, cars, more lavish lifestyle discussion?
1: I was thinking about that when you said the house. Well, okay, maybe your mortgage payment is higher, but are you living in twice the size house as the previous generations? We lived in a very small house.
0: Mm-hmm. Yeah, as did we. Yeah. My kids grew up in a very small house until we started to make a little money, and then it got substantially larger. So it's just a priority these days in a way it wasn't back in the day, when most of the housing was built post WW2 for servicemen and their families, and it was all about it wasn't about your palatial home. And I'm not judging, I have a large home, but it was about your backyard barbecue with all your neighbors and being at the park in the ball field and in lawn chairs on your front lawn, or at the bowling alley or at the civic organization or whatever. It reminds me of articles I've read about urban dwellers who have the little studio apartment like in New York. And they say, well, I don't really spend much time here. Mm. I shower here. I sleep here. Maybe I have a meal here.
1: So when I was childless, where I lived didn't make any difference. I was only going there to shower and change clothes. I wish this would just be recognized more. We can still have conversations about things being more expensive or whatever. Like, what it costs to eat out has quadrupled since the 70s. Here's the big difference. We ate out twice a year when I was a kid. Then that's not much of an exaggeration. So what it costs to eat out was really kind of irrelevant, given the fact that we never did.
0: So back to Roland Fryer analyzing cost of living. He says the culprit is structural, not political. Economists call it Baumol's cost disease. Baumol. I didn't run into that.
1: Never heard this before.
0: Maybe old Baumol hadn't spit out his theory yet when I was in school. Productivity gains tend to concentrate in goods, cars, clothing, televisions, food, as technology steadily drives prices down. But many services, like teaching a kindergarten class, change little over time. As incomes rise, wages must rise across the board. Otherwise, employees leave for higher paying sectors. Labor-intensive services grow more expensive, not because something went wrong, but because everything else becomes more productive. Before indicting the economy, consider what 50 years of growth actually delivered. The car in your driveway is far less likely to kill you than its 1975 counterpart. And he goes into the enormous fall in traffic fatalities in the last 50 years. The average American reaching 65 today can expect to live 3.6 more years than in 1975. The air is 80% cleaner. The access to search engines, email, and digital maps have a huge value in time and ease and blah blah blah.
1: You don't have to You don't have to listen to disco.
0: It's a good point too. 1975 middle class family may have had more cash left at the end of the month, but they also faced higher risks of violent crime, breathed dirtier air, and waited for everything evening news to learn what was happening in the world. That was better, Roland.
1: Yes,
0: that was better.
1: And that depends on where you live. I didn't grow up anywhere where we had any violent crime ever. So,
0: yeah. So one more bit of analysis. So why, given similar discretionary income in a much better world, does the middle class feel squeezed? The answer lies in what the numbers miss: slack. When a larger share of income is committed to fixed costs, even similar disposable income feels more constrained. For many families, that means the reserve is gone. In 1975, a second income often sat in reserve, a non-working parent who could enter the labor force if needed. Today, most parents already work. That means one job loss, one medical crisis, one divorce, and the entire structure comes under pressure because you don't have that pinch hitter sitting and getting loose in the the bullpen. Of course, your pinch hitters don't get loose in the bullpen. Your pitchers do. Tortured metaphor takes a terrible, terrible beating. Let's see. And then he gets into geography and expensive cities and that sort of thing.
1: I wonder how many of your major economic rules, laws, axioms get completely blown up by AI. No longer are work because of AI when it takes over.
0: I have no idea.
1: I'll bet a lot of them.
0: You're blowing my mind. Oh, you know, it's funny. Then he goes into a mental exercise, then we should take a break, about the antidote psychologists prescribe is mental subtraction. Deliberately imagine life without what you take for granted. Try it with 1975. No airbags. Much higher risk of being robbed. Three television networks. We've added blah, blah, blah. You know, it's funny that I saw airbags and thought air conditioning. I grew up in Chicagoland where the summers were absolutely sweltering. And my parents had no air conditioning until several years after I moved out of the house, as my soft, soft little brother enjoyed the slightly higher family affluence.
1: Or if you had air conditioning, Jimmy Carter wouldn't let you run it. So,
0: yeah, besweatered bastard. Well, so how much lower were my parents' energy bills adjusted for inflation than mine right now?
1: Right. No kidding.
0: Oh, God, we were miserable. I was miserable. Just
1: I do remember many hot, hot nights, and my kids have never had a hot night, I don't think.
0: Oh, yeah. We would run this big fan in our bedroom. My brother and I shared a bedroom trying to pull some air through the house.
1: Right.
0: And blowing out the hot, humid air in the house and sucking in some nice, fresh, hot, humid air.
1: And you're laying on top of the sheets and just your underwear. Just,
0: just dripping sweat. Good times.
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3: Eric Church is a country music star, and he went a completely different direction the other day in his commencement speech at the University of North Carolina, Chapel Hill, Tar Heels. And I have not heard the whole thing, I'll admit, because I was alerted yesterday by a listener that what we had on our podcast is just the summary. He goes through each one of those things point by point in his long speech, and it's really, really, really excellent, and I look forward to hearing it. It's too long for our format.
4: Right, right. But you'll get the idea of what we missed as he summarizes.
3: Yeah, this is CBS featured it last night. CBS News featured a country music star with this last night, saying is one of the best graduation speeches of all time. I agree.
5: You were made uniquely, wonderfully, distinctly. There's a sound only you can make, a voice that has never existed before you and will never exist again. A contribution only you can bring, a way of seeing that belongs to only you. The world does not need another cover song. It needs an original. Six strings of life and willingness to keep them in tune. Six principles, six pillars. When all six are in tune with each other, the chord your life makes is full and resonant and true. All six will drift. Not one or two, all six, in their own time, in their own season. Your faith will go quiet when you need it loud. Your family will get complicated in a way only the people who love you most can complicate things. You will go through hard seasons with your spouse. Your ambition will hollow out and your resilience will wear thin. Your community will start to feel like an obligation and your world will try to sand down the edges of exactly who you are. This is not failure. This is not weakness. It's the inevitable universal experience of living in an imperfect world that doesn't stop to let us tune up. And the difference between a life that sounds like music and a life that sounds like noise is whether you stop and listen. Whether you're honest enough to hear which string has drifted out of tune and humble enough to make the adjustment instead of just turning up the volume and hoping nobody notices. Because you will notice. The part of you that knows what the chord should sound like will always notice. It will not let you go. Life won't be right until it is tuned. Trust what your heart hears and is telling you about your song. So graduates, now I encourage you to take your six strings, make it something worth hearing, and play your song as I leave you with mine.
3: And then he plays the song.
4: Oh, my God.
3: Oh! That is so... I got to hear the whole thing where he goes through point by point in greater depth. I understand it's really, really great. But that idea of, you know, one of the areas of your life is out of tune, and you know it is. You can just, like, go loud and hope nobody notices or get it back in tune.
4: Right, right. Or, you know, drink it away or what have you, mm-hmm. so you can ignore it. Or, you know, if you're talking actual music, hope your audience drinks enough that they don't notice it. But yeah, oh my, that as metaphors go, I mean, that is, what's the top number? 10? That's a 10.
3: Yeah, that is really good stuff right there. Why aren't there more graduation speeches that talk about, you know, living life, being a happy, successful, productive human, as opposed to... You know, bashing whatever political party. Oh, it's so annoying.
4: I would suggest that the person, I mean, like Robert Reich did that at UC Berkeley the other day, made it very, like, current events political.
3: Right.
4: Riling you up against the evildoers on the right wing, blah, blah, blah. That's an incredible act of selfishness to make that your speech. That's just trying to recruit people to your political side or party or to contribute to their donation to your whatever, just trying to rally people to your side, as opposed to what I think most of us assume a commencement speaker, graduation speaker is there to do. And that's give a gift to the kids, to give them something, to enrich them somehow as they leave the cocoon and go out into the real world. Robert Reich didn't offer a gift. He made an ask. F you. Eric Church, well done. I tip my non-existent cowboy hat to you, sir.
3: Remember when I mentioned that a therapist told me, because I struggle with stacks of paperwork, always have. Have it hanging over my head all the time rather than ever getting it done. And this therapist told me, just do one every day. One! I'll never get it done doing one a day. Of course, I'm doing none a day. So, you know, one a day would be. Anywho, whenever I do that, it works so great. First of all, you shoot for one, you end up doing three or four.
4: Because you're in the groove, sure.
3: Because you're in the groove. But just if you just get one a day at the end of the week, you've done seven, which is a lot more than zero.
4: Yeah. So,
3: I don't know why I can't just stick with that. Anywho, back to young people and the selfishness of that standing up there and giving a commencement speech about today's news, basically, and saying which side you should be on. I was in a
4: row. So lazy.
3: I live in a college town, so we got a lot of college eateries, and we were at this place the other, kind of a cheap Chinese place the other day, a local place, with my kids, and they really like it. And I was looking around the place, and I said, I might be 40 years older than every single person in here. I said to my kids, which is pretty funny, in a packed restaurant. But I was just looking at all these people, the college-age kids, and just thinking, man, you got such a ride ahead of you, good and bad, up and down, all the different stuff. And I just was pondering that at that moment and where I was. And, you know, would I want to go back and do it again? I don't know if I got the energy, but, you know, you have the energy, I guess, if you're that age.
4: That's funny. That's the exact conversation I had with a friend the other day. It's like, well, no, you couldn't go back and do it now because you don't have the energy of youth.
3: You're a spent force.
4: My youngster is going through that right now. She's interning with a big law firm, and she says, my God, it's exhausting. And I'm like, yeah, it is at the beginning. That's how you get where you want to go.
3: Part of it is the energy of youth. Part of it is you don't. I mean, you'd have to go back to that age and have your mind erased. Because if you've lived it all, you couldn't handle living it again. I don't think. But just fitting that in with the graduation speeches. Yeah, don't hit all those young people headed out of the world with what news story is popular today and who's the evil guy in it. That's not what you need to go out into the world. You need like overall perspective about the big things, like Eric Church's speech.
4: I agree 100%.
3: Wow. What a disservice that is.
4: Oh,
3: to focus on the who's going to be president for the next 2 years.
4: The midterms.
3: The midterms. As you head out into life to live the next 50, 60 years of your life.
4: Idiots. It's like sending off your kid to the first day of kindergarten with, just remember, your next door neighbor, Mrs. Jones, is a bitch. We don't like her and her kind. Wait a minute. What does this have to do with the incredible journey I'm about to take? Nothing, you selfish, sick bastards.
3: It'd be like saying to your high school kid, and remember, the most important thing today is that Thomas Massey loses in Kentucky.
4: Oh, my God, right?
3: Oh, wow.
4: You stand up as the father of the bride, and you say, the one piece of advice I'd like to give you is don't book a reception at this place. My fork was dirty. What kind of service is that? I mean, that's just terrible. Oh, my God. You ought to
6: They're insane in the
4: down.
6: Brain.
3: You're insane in the brain.
4: Exactly.
3: You're right, Marco. Focus on the big stuff. That's our point. We got
4: Marco, speaking of the next election, who in recent polling is way ahead of a certain bearded vice president.
3: Fine with me.
4: Polls of Republicans.
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5: The massive, massive news day, as usual, on the Trump era. President of the United States just endorsed Ken Paxton over John Cornyn. We're awaiting remarks from the Vice President of the United States, who's hosting the White House press briefing today during Caroline Leavitt's wonderful maternity leave. And we just got information from the United States Department of Justice in the last 24 hours on a number of issues, to include that they have decided to launch a massive, well, not that massive. It's, I would say it's relatively modest compared to some of the ways the left has spent money, but a fund designed to redress the grievances of so many Americans who've been tyrannized by their government through the years. A fund in the amount of $1.776 billion. This is a part of the settlement as President Trump tried to sue the IRS for $10 billion. They had leaked his tax returns illegally, and he sued them, and he decided rather than take a single dollar, instead the United States Department of Justice and its settlement fund will take care of Americans who've been hurt by the Obama and Biden administrations. For more on what we just witnessed and what might come next, I want to bring in Julie Kelly now, the great Julie Kelly. She's got her incredible Substack. You can find her on social media. You can find her everywhere. Julie, it's great to have you back on the show.
6: Hey, Vince, thanks for squeezing me in. It is a crazy day. Wow.
5: It is. It's really crazy. So what do you make of this? I'm elated by it. I love to see that the Justice Department did this, but it's being described right now by the left as a corrupt slush fund.
6: Right. So as you and I have talked about for years, Vince, the weaponization, the abuses by our federal government, specifically the Department of Justice and the FBI, and the targeting of the president, his family, his attorneys, his White House aides, his associates, and of course, Trump supporters who protested at the Capitol on January 6, 2021. The most abusive, politically natured prosecution in U.S. history. Mm-hmm. Now, we know that the president, one of his first acts in office was to pardon almost all of the J6ers, most of whom, Vince, and it's really important to underscore, most of whom were convicted of low-level misdemeanors, parading in the Capitol, trespassing, disorderly conduct, the sort of offenses that no other political protester in Washington ever faced, except they did in the January 6th prosecution. So this is part of fulfilling his promise to make people whole who were tormented by the DOJ and FBI, and I not just related to January 6th, but I'm sure this will extend to, you know, people like Mark Houck, pro-life protesters who were incarcerated and charged and imprisoned as well. So to your point, is this a modest figure? It probably is, considering all the victims over at least the past decade.
5: Yes.
6: So this is what Acting Attorney General Todd Blanche announced yesterday, and he will be overseeing, I believe it's a five-member commission who will handle

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10: All right, thanks again to Sean Davis. Love Sean. Sean's great. Sean's really great. J.D. Vance did a nice job of hosting the White House press briefing yesterday. He was asked about this big endorsement of Ken Paxton by the president, and I thought he laid it out pretty well. He's like, look, We're just looking for people who are actually going to get stuff done.
11: First of all, the president's very gratified by the response that he's heard from the base and from a lot of voters, I think, who are passionate about Ken Paxton. We think Ken Paxton is going to be a great senator for the people of Texas, but most importantly, a great United States senator who can work on solving the problems that all of us confront as a country together. I've known John Cornyn for a long time, but unfortunately, you know, when it really counted, Ken Paxton was there for the country, was there for the president, and that's why he ultimately earned the president's endorsement. He thinks he's going to be a better senator, thinks he's going to make a better candidate, and so I do think it sends a message, but really not just the endorsement, but one of the things the president has done very effectively, going back 10 years in his leadership of the Republican Party and the country as president of the United States, is he said, you know, I want people who fight for the good. I want people who can't be bought by corporate lobbyists, who can't be bought by Wall Street, who can't be bought by special interests, who are going to go to Washington and fight for the people who actually elected them to those positions. And I think one of the things we've seen in the Republican Party, while I can't say that all of our representatives are perfect or all of our senators are perfect, we have seen a much better crop of talent come into Washington since Donald Trump has been the leader of the party and the leader of the movement. I do think we're going to continue to see that happening. But I think the message that people should take from this is fundamentally, you have got to serve the people who sent you. And if you don't do that, you're going to find yourself out of step with voters or out of step with the president of the United States, and that's not a good place to be politically.
10: It's hard to become more clear than that, than to just say, I mean, he could have just straight up said, John Cornyn sucks. And we're glad to replace him. I mean, that's the only way he could have been possibly more clear in that assessment yesterday. He's like, look, you know, lots of people come to Washington. John Cornyn, nice guy. Not doing it. Not crushing it. Not fighting hard enough. We need fighters. Let's bring in Ken Paxton. Let's bring in somebody good. That's the message from the White House. Great message. And the president's going to stay on this thing, which is really nice. You know, Bill Cassidy got fired earlier this week, too, which is a really fun story. And in case you're wondering, like, hey, is there a chance that they got rid of the wrong guy? Like, maybe Bill Cassidy's really a principled dude. Maybe he's a guy who sticks to his guns. He's always fighting for the president's agenda. Here's an update for you. Ready? Yesterday in the United States Senate, they had another one of these ludicrous war powers resolution votes to try and strip the president of his ability to prosecute this conflict in Iran and win and to denuclearize Iran. Bill Cassidy has now officially flipped his vote. Before, he was on the president's side. But now that he lost his primary, now he doesn't care anymore. So now he's on the hurt the president's agenda side. He voted with Rand Paul, Lisa Murkowski, Susan Collins, and all of the Democrats, except for John Fetterman yesterday, to advance the Iran War Powers Resolution 50-47, rebuking President Trump. Bill Cassidy, who was, you know, was playing pretend for a while. I'm with the president. But the second the election's over, the second he loses, now he's attacking President Trump. Sour grapes. Angry at the president. It's like, oh, yeah? Well, I'm going to help make this worse for you. What? Okay. Well, good. Then all you're doing is ratifying the judgment of the voters of Louisiana. That's it. All Cassidy's doing is saying, you know what? You guys nailed it. You really nailed it. Get rid of me. I'm awful. Well done. Okay. Goodbye, Bill Cassidy. This is good. This is overdue, I would say. More ahead on the Vince Show.
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5: You've probably heard a fisherman or a hunter say, it's not about the getting, it's about the going. And you've probably wondered, what does that mean? What it means is, you don't see anything if you're not out there. Let me explain. Last fall, one day, I grabbed the fly rod and headed to a small pond to get in a little trout fishing. As I got to the north end of the pond, I saw a small splash in the water and thought, this is great, the fish are feeding. But then after a few more steps, I saw what made the splash. It was an otter. 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They were busy and fun to watch. I just sat down on a rock and watched them for a while. I never did fish that day. So to me, that's what the getting and going is all about.
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6: From ABC News, I'm Mike Dubusky. The temperature inside a giant tank full of toxic chemicals is climbing by about 1 degree an hour, according to hazmat officials in Orange County, California. About 40,000 people there are under evacuation orders right now over concerns that tank could leak into a parking lot or explode.
7: Several tanks that are holding thousands of gallons of a chemical, and if one of them blows up, they're concerned about a chain reaction, right? Like this massive explosion, mushroom cloud of chemicals that can result from this.
6: ABC's Jacqueline Lee in Los Angeles. Secretary of State Marco Rubio meeting with India's prime minister this morning and saying there may be news on peace talks with Iran over the next few days.
8: The president's preference is always to solve problems such as these through a negotiated diplomatic solution. That's what we're working on right now. But this problem will be solved, as the president's made clear one way or the other.
6: The tensions around the Strait of Hormuz along Iran's southern border are driving up oil prices globally. And people traveling for the Memorial Day holiday this weekend are feeling it. According to Gas Buddy, the average price for a gallon of fuel is now $4.54. Andy Lippo is the president of Lippo Oil Associates.
9: If we were to be so lucky and the conflict would end tomorrow, we would see crude oil prices drop $10 a barrel immediately. And we would start to see gasoline prices come off up to 25 cents a gallon over the next couple of weeks.
6: A statement from the family of race car driver Kyle Busch reveals the two-time NASCAR champion died this week from a bad case of pneumonia, which progressed into sepsis. NASCAR CEO Steve O'Donnell remembering his legacy.
10: Watched him come into the sport as a teenager. I think all of us would agree, full of talent, full of fire. Didn't give a damn, was going to push us, and I think we all love that spirit.
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6: The World Health Organization has confirmed one of the crew members aboard the MV Hondius, that Dutch cruise ship hit with an outbreak of the Hanta virus, has now tested positive for that illness. That person is now isolating in the Netherlands. This brings the total reported cases linked to the cruise ship to 12. Though around 600 people globally are being monitored for possible infection, including more than 40 in the U.S. The next generation of weight loss drugs could be available as soon as next year. ABC's Yuri Benajad from the ABC News Medical Unit.
13: Eli Lilly this week announcing that retatrutide, an experimental drug, lowered weight loss of 30% in adults that were taking this medication. This GLP-1 injectable was comparable to bariatric surgery, which for years has been a popular method for people to shed pounds. In fact, some of the clinical participants in this trial actually dropped out because they lost too much weight. And among those that were also dropping out were those that were experiencing side effects. These are things like nausea, constipation, diarrhea, vomiting, and stomach pain. These are common with GLP-1 medications, but due to this higher strength of the medication, it's possible that this drug also comes with some higher side effects.
6: And in northern China, at least 90 people were killed and several others remain trapped following an explosion at a coal mine, according to Chinese state media, which also reports that officials running the mine have been taken into custody. Chinese President Xi Jinping responding to all this, calling for a full-scale rescue effort and an investigation. I'm Mike Dubusky, ABC News.
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17: 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Raul Castro, the former boss of Cuba and 94 years old, Fidel Castro's brother. He has just been indicted this afternoon. It was, it was known it was coming for the murder of four Cuban Americans that were flying an unarmed aircraft, and he shot it. He ordered them shot down. And so obviously they're just trying to put more heat on the Cuban regime to fade away, and I think once Iran is taken care of in one way or another, they're gonna go after Cuba pretty quickly, and there's gonna be a lot more seaside, oceanfront property available in the Caribbean. And it's going to be good for affordability in Florida, and that's what I'm in favor of. I'm in favor of the freedom for the Cuban people, but more than that, it's going to take the heat off the prices in Florida. You know, 844 seaside property, 844-500-4242. So there were two passings today to commemorate here in the early going. One is Barney Frank. We knew, like the indictment of Raul Castro, we knew this was coming. He was in hospice, but he will not be down for breakfast. We're already scrubbing the chump line of nasty messages that are coming in. Most of them will be on Chop Chomps. This will be a good night for Chop Chomps if you like Barney Frank jokes.
0: Oh, Barney.
17: And the other passing is the beer that made Milwaukee famous, Schlitz. People are going, what? It was still around? Yes, it was still around. They changed the name to it. They said Schlitz Premium. I never thought of it as a premium beer. That was the beer we had out in the graveyard at Deerfield the night before graduation, because it was the cheapest thing we could get. Just come right after they have lights out. Just come, everybody, come on down and have a Schlitz.
1: Yeah. I'm gonna get me a beer.
17: Yeah, and it is the source of that famous country song. Yeah, what made Milwaukee famous has made a loser out of me. And the Uline family of Wisconsin, they had a brewery in Winston-Salem. It was one that they built in the 60s when they were at the top of their game, and then they changed the formula, and that was the end of the line. The Schlitz Malt Liquor was their last big thing. There was a black guy in Winston-Salem who worked at the brewery. It was a great place. Teamsters organized it. It paid as well as the R.J. Reynolds cigarette factories. And this guy had he customized them kind of a motorcycle. I don't even know how to describe it, but he turned the motorcycle into a Schlitz Malt Liquor can. And he used to be riding around, and you know, sometimes on the interstate highways like I-40, and I always think, man, if that Schlitz Malt Liquor can gets hit, you know, look out for the ball. But they're gone now, and they said we're going to put the brand on hiatus. You know, that's kind of like, you know, Thomas Massey has put his campaign account on suspension. You know, when you go out of business, you put it on suspension or hiatus, you ain't coming back. You know, they may sell the label to some little company. That's what some of these beer companies, and I think all of these companies that go out of business, like potato chip companies or candies, you know, they two or three years later, some you know, boutique guy or person comes around and says, I'm gonna reinvigorate the brand, and then they try to. They tried to do with Pickwick Ale. Remember Pickwick in Boston back in the old days? That lasted for about a year. Yeah, no one was buying beer remembered. Everyone who remembered, you know, was too busy buying Polident and Depends diapers. Nobody remembered Pickwick Ale. 781, go for the gusto. Yeah, exactly. 844-500-4242. Ebola death toll update from yesterday, 100 to now 135 in the Congo. Doctor tests positive after leaving the Congo, being treated in Germany. It's coming, Howie, the new Democrat lockdown flu. They're pushing it. They tried to push on Hanta virus, but just no one was buying. You know, it was just it was a bad rollout. So now they're just like they tried to bring back Schlitz, they're going to try to bring back Ebola. You know, I don't think it's going to work. You know, they it's one thing to change the formula of beer. We're going to bring the old formula back. People will give it a chance. No one said we're going to bring COVID back. We're going to shut down the society again. You know, no more schools, no more games, masks. One way. No. No, it's not coming back. It doesn't matter how you change the formula. Nobody wants it to come back. 844-500-4242. 844-500-4242. So this is it's interesting what's going on in with Iran. It really seems like everybody's kind of getting tired of messing around now. I noticed that Jack Keane, the guy from from Fox, he's the retired general. He'd been pro Trump all along, but now he's going on. I've seen him twice now go on the shows, and say you know we're now in the sixth week of the 2 week ceasefire, and so you know when is it gonna when is something gonna happen? And I noticed too that the New York Post had an editorial today. It was a really good editorial talking about. You can't let these people off the mat. You know, if you let them off the mat, they were comparing it to Neville Chamberlain in 1938 at Munich. But you know, that's really trying to get somebody's attention when you make that that comparison. And they're Trump's perilous moment of truth on Iran. We are now entering the sixth week of a 2 week ceasefire. That's the talking point that was agreed upon with the precondition that the Strait of Hormuz would be opened immediately. Yet it never opened, and Iran continues to attack our Arab allies while it dithers and strings out talks. What gives? Walking away from a bad deal now would enhance the stature of Iran, vindicate its claims to regional hegemony, place our Arab and Israeli allies in a precarious position, and signal to China, Russia, and the Middle Powers that American resolve is paper thin. It would also render meaningless the sacrifice of tens of thousands of brave Iranian citizens who were slaughtered for daring to stand up against nearly 50 years of the mullah's tyranny in January. But the shape of negotiations today makes it plausible that in exchange for vague promises about weapons and nuclear enrichment, Iran could emerge with the power to toll the Strait of Hormuz, sanctions relief, a ton of cash, and a burnished reputation covering up its savagery. That would be a statement of humiliation that would make Obama look like Napoleon by comparison. This is tough stuff here. Iran's latest peace proposal reportedly contains nearly all the outrageous demands, reparations, release of frozen funds, no more Israeli attacks on Hezbollah terrorists as its previous one. Yet Trump agreed yet again to hold off any military action and allow talks to proceed for days more, perhaps even a week. The White House may have some tactical reason for this. Arab allies, for example, may need time to prepare their defenses. Yet every time Trump waves his fist at Iran and promises to take out a whole civilization, only to reset the clock when time expires, he diminishes his image and squanders American credibility. President Trump acted boldly, this is the New York Post, when he struck a blow against the Iranian regime and vowed to denuclearize it. Backing down now would demonstrate not peace through strength, but peace through weakness, and surely a temporary peace at that. Don't buckle now, Mr. President. Finish the job. It's just the question is, you know, how do you do it? You know, you don't want troops on boots on the ground. You don't know how weak they are. But Keane keeps saying, and he's pretty well wired in. He says they need 2 weeks, 2 weeks to take out everything militarily. What the hell? 844-500-4242. Limerick guy. I don't think that what Schlitz rhymes with helped them very much. Limerick guy, it was in the 1950s, it was the number one beer in the U.S. Number one. You know, times change. Winston was the number one cigarette into the early 1970s. You know, it's times change. 844-500-4242. I'm Howie Carr.
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0: Howie Carr is back.
1: .413 says, what you're reading now is my thoughts exactly. Trump is tying his own noose for November. Limerick guy says, Trump is starting to resemble a bass fiddle, and boy, does Iran know how to play one of these. Iran is getting, 339, Iran is getting whacked this Memorial Day weekend, big time, no pun intended, Nick D. Yeah, I kind of think it's going to be this weekend, yeah. Just because of the, I mean, I hate to be so cynical about it, but the stock market is closed on Monday. So, you know, you do it Friday night. Then you got three days to just kill them. Just really destroy them big time. 844-500. This guy wants to talk about Schlitz. Let's talk about Schlitz for a moment. Then we'll get to the poll question. Graham, you're next with Howie Carr. This isn't Graham Plattner, is it?
2: No, it's not, Howie. This isn't Graham Plattner.
1: I'm kidding.
2: Let's just get to the Schlitz before we go there, okay?
1: Go ahead.
2: I'm calling from Northern Maine. I'm a longtime listener. I've called a couple times. My family's from the hub, but I'm exiled up here in Maine. And my great grandfather, he woke up every morning and

0: demanded my great grandmother to serve him a 16-ounce Schlitz in a Clark bar. And if he didn't get it when he said he wanted it, it was almost going to become a domestic violence incident.
1: Was that before or after he had his first lucky strike?
0: No, he smoked Camel unfiltered.
1: More doctors smoke Camels. We were just laughing about that with the VIPs.
0: So there was one time where he got a 12-pack, and he said that it went sour on him, and he wrote a handwritten letter to the Schlitz company in Milwaukee from Boston, bitching and complaining about how the 12-pack went bad. And how mad he was. He was mad all the time.
1: I would have said, dear sir, why don't you stick to Narragansett or Haffenreffer?
0: Right. A good Haffenreffer.
1: That's right. Hi, neighbor. Haffenreffer. Yeah. Dr. Seuss did the ads for them. Back in the 50s. Chief Gansett, he did the ads for him. Yeah, those were the good old days. One time in 1969, we were having a little beach party at the colony on the other side of the road, and the cops came by, and somehow I didn't move fast enough, and I had four Schlitzes left, and I got a citation, $20. Those were the most expensive beers I ever had. $20 for four beers, and I had to go up to Biddeford to pay off the fine. Then the 2 or 3 days later, that's the beer that made Milwaukee famous, and the beer that emptied my pockets for a week or so in Kennebunkport. Thanks for the call there, Graham. 844-500-4242. Today's poll question is sponsored by Magnum Moving and Storage, with a dedicated team of professionals, modern trucks, and alarmed and insured storage facilities. Need moving or storage? Go to one of the good guys, magnummoving.com. Jared, what is the poll question, and what are the results thus far?
2: Today's poll question, which you can vote in at HowieCarshow.com, is: should Congress pass a $150 a year tax on all electric cars and $50 on hybrids to pay for road maintenance in lieu of the gasoline tax? Yes, no, or don't know.
1: I think it's just part of paying their fair share. And by the way, this is a proposal. This is a quote unquote bipartisan proposal in Congress. And it's just to keep the highway fund flush. I'm for it.
2: 81% of the audience says yes, 16% say no, and 3% say they don't know.
1: I know part of the 16% is Taylor, Grace's producer. He came in and said, why do I have to pay $50 a month, a year? And I said,
3: for God's sake, pay your fair share.
1: Exactly.
3: Right now.
1: Exactly. 844-500-4242. Schaefer is the one beer to have when you're having more than one. Yes, yeah, I know. What about Rupert Knickerbocker? That was a big beer in New England too. That you could always tell in the 70s. You could always tell places that were kind of like wise guy. They always for some reason they always serve Knickerbocker. You know, I noticed that as I went about my daily chores. There were all kinds of beers back in those. Schaefer, they should have Schaefer at J.J. Foley's back in the day. They actually had a sign. John, you're next with Howie Carr. Go ahead, John.
4: Hey, Howie. Have to ring in on Schlitz. I have a funny joke. It's clean. I promised your call screener. Okay, I used to drink Schlitz back in the day. And, so there's a baseball game going on. And it's the bottom of the ninth. And the bases are loaded. And the manager decides to pull the pitcher, okay, and put in a relief pitcher. So he pulls out Mel Famey, okay, out of the bullpen. Now, Mel Famey had a habit of sitting in the bullpen and drinking beer. Okay, so he comes up to the mound, walks the guy in three or four pitches, and the run walks home, and the winning team all had a toast in the dugout to Schlitz, the beer that made Mel Famy walk us.
1: That was a long that was a long way to go, John, for that joke. I was a young man when you started telling that joke.
4: So was I.
1: Thanks for the call. 844-500-4242. Then Schlitz was sold to Schroes, and then another family-owned brew, and then Schroes went out of business. They were in Detroit. Fire-brewed beer. Remember that? All these beers are gone. But a few... How did Pabst stick around? I mean, I know it's been sold a million times, but they still make Pabst, and I guess hipsters like to drink Pabst. That's what they tell me. I'm Howie Carr.
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1: Live from the Byrna Less Lethal Pistol Studio, it's Howie Carr.
2: Trump derangement syndrome. It is a malady that we're all familiar with. We see it in front of us on a daily basis. You know, maybe you've got someone, a sufferer in your own family. And a therapist, a psychotherapist, wrote a column last year for the Wall Street Journal about this, and it was in the New York Post as well. We had him on, and now he's got a book out. Jonathan Alpert. It's called Therapy Nation, How America Got Hooked on Therapy and Why It's Left Us More, anxious and divided. And he explored how he's seen the hallmarks of Trump derangement syndrome in his own practice. And he writes, why we can't have a healthy democracy if half the country experiences the other half as a trauma trigger. And the book is being published today. Jonathan Alpert, you know, it's almost like these people that are out in, these women that are out in front of the Luigi Mangione trial that's getting underway in New York City. It's almost like they're promoting your book. They're prime examples, aren't they, of what you're writing about here?
3: Yeah, Harry, first of all, thanks for having me back. I appreciate it. Well, I would argue that those people are certainly deranged. I mean, if you're in love with Luigi, or if you think Luigi should be set free just because, you know, he maybe is good looking, or, you know, didn't like the CEO of United Healthcare and felt like it was his mission to allegedly kill this guy, and you are all into that, then you've got some serious mental health problems. But yeah, it is rather disturbing to see these legions of people supporting Luigi, isn't it?
2: Yeah, it seems like this is like an offshoot. You know, this is some kind of new mutation of Trump derangement syndrome. Whereas just anybody you disagree with, you could cheer on when they're murdered.
3: Yeah, and I think what we're getting at is grievance culture. And I like when you say mutation of TDS. And just to be clear, TDS is not an actual diagnosis that we see in the DSM, which is the book that we use to diagnose mental health disorders. So it's not actually in there. But I've talked a lot about some of the pathology that I see in people, in my patients, as well as just out there in society, that are destructing society. They're ruining relationships. They're hyper fixated on Trump. They're obsessed with him. They're highly anxious. I mean, these are hallmark features of a lot of existing disorders. So we really should be concerned about it. And then when we see people like who are, I think, in love with Luigi or praising the works of some of these assassins or would-be assassins, they're deeply disturbed. And, you know, this is grievance culture where people feel like it's their right, it's their duty to take out a figure, whether it's Charlie Kirk or the president. You know, they feel like it's their right and almost like their responsibility to do that. And, you know, I think we have largely mainstream media and far left media to blame for this. I mean, they're putting messages out there that Trump is evil, Trump is a dictator, and so on and so forth. So that information gets into the head of a deranged individual, and they're going to take action. It's very dangerous.
2: You know, I've covered a lot of criminals, and they always say that, and I've seen it pretty much, criminals tend to kind of wind down when they're in their 50s or their 60s. You know what I mean? They just, they don't commit as many violent crimes. But, you know, in this case, and I just was looking at some of the reviews and some of the things you've said in other interviews, you're seeing this Trump derangement syndrome in 20s, 30s, 40s, all the way up to elderly people. Why doesn't it wind down like other forms of deviant behavior?
3: Yeah, you raise a really good point. And thankfully, we haven't seen any people, you know, over the age of 50 or 60, whatever, carrying out these crimes. But you're right. I do know people in their 70s and 80s who hate

0: Trump. They wish he were dead. These people aren't taking action the way that we've seen some of the younger people do. But, you know, we should be concerned. Like, there's no filter. Most people can dislike someone, but they don't, a healthy person wouldn't get to the place where they're actually hoping that that person is killed or dies. And, you know, I always say when I do these interviews, because people say, well, what about the conservatives? They hated Biden, which is true. But the difference is, rarely do you hear conservatives say that they hope Biden is killed or dies, and the same with Kamala Harris. Like, I can't ever recall a patient telling me that they wish that Kamala Harris or Biden were killed. Yet, on the left, I hear that all the time, people hoping that Trump is killed or assassinated. So therein lies the difference. And, you know, maybe people on the left need to get a life or recognize that politics doesn't need to, like, dominate their thinking and every breath they take.
1: We're speaking to Jonathan Alpert. He's a psychotherapist, and he's got a new book out. Came out today, Therapy Nation, How America Got Hooked on Therapy and Why It's Left Us More Anxious and Divided. How did this... I'm going to use the word mutation again. How did, you know, a lot of these people that you see in your practice and that we all see on the street every day or at the country club or at the diner or whatever, they watched The Apprentice for all those years. They made The Apprentice the number one NBC show for all those years. Trump was the biggest earner on the network. He was so popular. People loved watching him. And yet now they want to fling a shoe at the TV if they see him. How did it change? What happened?
0: Yeah, and that's you raised a good point. And I think part of the problem is, or to just to get into the mind of these lunatics, they can't reconcile or accept the fact that this entertainer, this TV reality TV star and real estate developer, could actually go on and become president. And he did it in such a way where he just obliterated his competition. And he was crude and rude and all that. And, you know, that's part of the charisma.
1: Right.
0: And part of the persona. But, you know, we saw things that Trump was doing that we never saw in a candidate before. You know, the mouth on him. But, you know, I always say to people, separate the personality from the policy, and maybe you'll have less hatred towards him. But, you know, these people, they just cannot get over his sometimes abrasive personality. And, you know, it's such a waste of time now. We're going on, what, a decade since he's been in politics? It's such a complete, utter waste of time to hate Trump, to obsess over him, to cancel vacations because you can't relax or feel guilty taking a vacation knowing that Trump is in office. So the pathology is certainly there, Howie.
1: And they accuse him of stuff. I keep coming back to this thing. They keep calling him a pedophile. And again, the Democrats had those Epstein files for 4 years and they couldn't find anything. And you know, they refuse to say he's not a pedophile. And then you say, what? And then you bring up the Russian collusion and you say, there's no there. They didn't find anything. And they say, well, but he can't prove he didn't collude with the Russians, just like he can't prove he's not a pedophile. I mean, it's insane. It's insane.
0: It's a strange phenomenon, and I agree. I think if there was dirt on him, the Biden administration would have uncovered that, but they didn't. And it's amazing how some on the left, they need something or someone to hate, and that's why you see they have so many villains in their life, whether it's Trump or other politicians or Charlie Kirk. They need someone to hate. It almost feels like an emptiness in their life, in their mind. And you know, part of their messaging just doesn't resonate. It's not going to win a national election. You know, if you spend a decade hating Trump and talking about all the reasons why Trump can't get reelected, that's one thing. But messages need to be a little more inspiring, and we need to hear from the left what they're actually going to do.
1: Right. You know, let me ask you this. Are those afflicted with Trump derangement?

0: derangement syndrome more likely to be religious or not religious? I think I know the answer to this, but I'll ask you since you're the psychotherapist.
1: Well, I think I know what your answer is. I would say that if you're fixated on a political figure, you might be lacking in other areas, whether that's career satisfaction, family, religious involvement. For some people, politics is their religion, and it just dictates every moment of their life. And that's a real problem in our society, and it's dividing people. And that's why I put divided in my subtitle. We have therapists who are dividing people in our nation. I know therapists who refuse to treat someone if they voted for Trump, and that's dangerous. Having medical health professionals refusing to treat someone or work with someone just because of the way they voted.
0: Jonathan Alper, this is a very good book. I loved your columns on this, and I look forward to reading the book. It's called Therapy Nation, How America Got Hooked on Therapy and Why It's Left Us More Anxious and Divided. It's out today, and I'm sure it's going to sell very well. And good luck, and good luck with treating the sad people afflicted with this malady.
1: Well, Harry, thank you. I appreciate that very much, and I'll give it my best.
0: Thanks. Thank you. That's Dr. Jonathan Alpert. Again, the title of his book is Therapy Nation. I'm Howie Carr.
2: Howie Carr will return.
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13: You've probably heard a fisherman or a hunter say, it's not about the getting, it's about the going. And you've probably wondered, What does that mean? What it means is you don't see anything if you're not out there. Let me explain. Last fall, one day, I grabbed the fly rod and headed to a small pond to get in a little trout fishing.

0: As I got to the north end of the pond, I saw a small splash in the water and thought, this is great, the fish are feeding. But then after a few more steps, I saw what made the splash. It was an otter. And then from a banking on the right, another otter swam out to join in. They were busy and fun to watch. I just sat down on a rock and watched them for a while. I never did fish that day. So to me, that's what the getting and going is all about.
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0: Fire is back.
1: That's the number if you'd like to join us or leave a message on the chump line. We have the VIPs are in, and Monica, Vinoteca De Monica in the North End, Richmond Street, the great Italian restaurant. They brought in another spectacular batch of food for us today. And Veronica, thank you so much for being with us. And what'd you bring in today?
2: Today we brought two different pastas. We brought rigatoni with broccoli rabe and spicy Italian sausage.
1: That's what I had.
2: It's a family favorite. We all really like that one. And then we brought in classic four cheese raviolis in our homemade pomodoro sauce and a large tray of caprese salad because it's really hot out, so why not throw a salad in there?
1: It was great. And you also brought in the bread, which Jared and I really like.
3: It's the best.
1: Yes. I just was running out of the bread from Mother's Day and now I'm reloaded for bread.
2: Fresh made today.
1: It's great. It's fantastic. And we're going to start giving out these things to people who bring in to our clients.
2: So cool.
1: And you got some nice stuff on your wall, you know, some pictures of J.R. Russo, you know, the old fellow in the North End.
2: But
1: so this certifies that Vinoteca De Monica is proudly recognized as the official North End restaurant of the Howie Carr Radio Network.
2: That's awesome.
1: And that's really nice.
2: Oh, that's
1: Thank
2: so
1: you so
2: cool.
1: much.
2: Oh my gosh.
1: Chloe did that. She did it really good. She's really good with stuff like that.
2: She killed it. This looks great. Great job, Chloe.
1: This looks really good. We should, I hope the next time we come in there, we see it hanging up.
2: Yes.
1: And it was really good. And again, I can't speak highly enough about what happened on Mother's Day. You know, I asked you when you were in here earlier in the week, I said, I hope you have some meat lasagna because I really like it. And so when we walked in, I didn't even have to order it. It came out.
2: Yeah.
1: Your sister Sophie told me that you had told her to make sure that we had it, and it was right there. And I didn't know what a great brunch you have.
2: We do really good brunch. It's very good. It does really well in the spring and the summer, especially Mother's Day, Easter, graduations.
1: Right.
2: It's so good. We have these Nutella crepes that are like my favorite thing. They're so good.
1: The potatoes were excellent.
2: Yeah.
1: My grandson, he had his bacon. He ate my bacon.
2: Kathy sent me a picture of you guys. He's adorable.
1: The French toast was some of the best French toast I've ever had.
2: So the bread that you love is what we make our French toast out of. It's our homemade bread. So everything for brunch is completely from scratch too. So French toast is from the homemade bread. For our desserts too, the bread pudding is made from the homemade bread as well. Yeah. Nothing goes to waste. We use everything.
1: The brunch, all the prices are reasonable, but the brunch prices are really reasonable.
2: Yeah, I got a huge,
1: what was it called? The Bruins Lumbee.
2: Yeah.
1: The Bruins Lumbee. I had some of that. Tell people what's in that.
2: That one's everything. You get eggs, whatever style you want to do them. You get pancakes, bacon, I think
1: hash browns were fantastic.
2: Yeah,
1: they were really. Sometimes places, you know, I mean, I consider myself a hash brown expert.
2: Yeah.
1: And, you know, sometimes people just leave them on too long on the griddle.
2: Yeah.
1: But you guys had, I mean, it was perfect. I mean, everything you did, that was a great.
2: I'm so glad you liked it. That's awesome.
1: Great brunch. And again, like I said, the plate of the meat lasagna is fantastic.
2: We had to pull out all the stops. It was Mother's Day. We had to do everything for Kathy.
1: That was really good. That made her feel. That makes her feel really good. So we really appreciate it. And tell people how you have other restaurants as well.
2: Yes, we have two restaurants in the North End. We have Vinoteca De Monica, which is where I'm coming from today, on 143 Richmond Street. And then next door we have Monica's Pasta Shop. That's more takeout, carryout. We sell our homemade pasta uncooked, and same with our sauces. And then down over on Prince Street we have Monica's Trattoria. And then on Salem Street, we have Monica's Mercato. The Trattoria is a restaurant, and the Mercato is a very good sub shop.
1: Yeah. The subs are fantastic. And, you know, you go down, if you're in the North End and you'll see the price, it's a high price, but it's like four meals.
2: Yeah. When everybody, so we're on a couple different delivery services too. So we're on Uber Eats, Grubhub, and then I know the Mercato is on, I think, every delivery service. So if you don't want to leave the house on a day like today when it's 100 degrees outside, you can get it delivered.
1: So it's really good. It's the best restaurant in the North End, and it is the official North End resident of the Howie Carr Radio Network, and it's a nice blue certificate.
2: I love it. It's so pretty.
1: It's a diploma.
2: Seriously. Gotta get one of those fancy books for it.
1: That's good. Well, we're very happy, and thank you so much for bringing it in.
2: Of course.
1: And everybody loves it, and it's just just you can't beat it. You can't beat it.
2: I'm so glad. Thanks for having us back so much. We really appreciate it.
1: And you know, you don't think of the North End so much for brunch sometimes, but it's every
2: weekend, Saturday and Sunday starts at
1: 10 a.m.
2: Yeah.
1: And people need reservations?
2: For big holidays like Mother's Day, Easter, especially the month of May for graduations, we do recommend it just in case, especially if you're a bigger party. Mm-hmm. But normally I'd say no. And then we also have the bar, too. We serve brunch in the whole restaurant. So no matter where you sit, you can still order the same brunch.
1: So what's the where do people go to read up on Monica's?
2: Monica'sBoston.com.
1: Monica'sBoston.com, Monica'sBoston.com, and then is there a phone number?
2: Yes, we are 617-227-0311. You can call, make a reservation, you can call the pasta shop, ask them questions. So yeah, whatever you guys need, just give us a call.
1: And there's stuff on the walls, pictures of Monica, pictures of the guy who loaned the money.
2: Yeah, so Monica's Trattoria has so many pictures and some really cool stuff in there. And then at Vinoteca de Monica, we have a lot of artwork that was done by one of my uncles, my Uncle Juan. So there's a ton of hand-done artwork and a huge picture of Monica, too.
1: All right. And soon that will be up.
2: Yes.
1: The certificate. Okay. Official North End restaurant of the Howie Carr Show, Vinoteca de Monica. I'm Howie Carr.

0: sure hope burns eternal in Boston.
1: At the most, I have two more free coffees, and then it's over. 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
0: I think it's pretty good myself, but it's all right. That makes American great.
2: With some friends, and they've got lots of room.
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1: Welcome to the Howie Carr Show, 844-500-4242, 844-500-4242. Got some VIPs here. Hope some more will be coming in a little while later. Give yourselves a round of applause. Thank you. We got Vinoteca Di Monica coming in today. They have some great Italian food for you. We're going to have a good time here. And we'll just get started. A lot of news, as always. The strangest story, and I saw this morning in the New York Post, and I was stunned by it. It's one of those things, you know, a death you never think about dying this way. I don't know if you saw this woman. She was in New York City, and she's from the suburbs, 56 years old, a grandmother, and she pulled over her SUV, Mercedes SUV, and got out of the car, and there was a manhole that didn't have a cover over it, and she just stepped right out and just fell 10 feet toward death. How weird is that? It's like the old thing, you know, stepping into the elevator, you know, and but I mean, 10 feet, I mean, that's plenty of time. If you hit your head, I mean, you know, it's going to crush your legs, even if you don't hit your head, and you're going to be in big trouble. But if you hit your head, that's probably what happened. A Westchester grandmother. Con Ed doesn't know what happened. I guess they don't. I guess they don't know what happened. Oh, her son was just married last year. So it took place near the Cartier store at 52nd Street and 5th Avenue. So she's in the nicest part of town. She's not in Bed-Stuy. She's not in Brooklyn. She's not in the Bronx. She's in the shopping district in Manhattan. Oh, my God. 844-500-4242. Sad. Okay, just thought I would mention that. That's the, you know, maybe some bad things have happened to you today, but you didn't step out of your car into an open manhole cover. All right, 844-500. You know who else had a very bad day today is Senator John Cornyn from Texas, the number two guy in the U.S. Senate, the Republican majority. He's in a tight race with Ken Paxton, who's the Attorney General of Texas, a guy with a checkered past, shall we say. But he has been a very good guy for Donald Trump. He's the one who tried to get the case into the Supreme Court, Texas versus Pennsylvania, which the Supreme Court should have taken in 2020. And you know what? Donald Trump would have become president. But it's not Ken Paxton's fault. It's John Roberts' fault that he didn't get the second term, now that he had to wait all this time to get the second, 4 years to get the second term. And the rest of us had to undergo the nation stepped into a manhole cover into an empty manhole for 4 years with Joe Biden. So he endorsed Paxton today, and so that pretty much will end the race in Texas, and then it'll be Paxton versus Tallarico, the guy who claims he's a vegetarian, but I'm gonna guess he has eaten some meat just looking at him, and now he claims he's got a girlfriend. She's in Canada. Did you hear this? I don't know if this is like a composite girlfriend,
6: very fakeness,
1: like. You remember Obama's composite girlfriend? Or remember Cory Booker's girlfriend? That she, you know, he ran for president, got 2% of the vote, and then she wasn't his girlfriend anymore. Now he's running for president again, so this time he's gotten married. You know? But Rock Hudson was married, too, you know? And there have been a lot of people that have been married over the years. There was a congressman from Connecticut that was married, and he had five kids, and he died of the virus. And, you know, it happens. It's one of those things. It happens a lot. So that's big news today, too. But I guess the big news politically is that the primary in Kentucky between Thomas Massie, the libertarian, you know, the guy who was really becoming an enemy of Donald Trump. He's running against this guy, Galrain, who's he's run before. And they've dumped all kinds of money into it because Trump wants him out. Looks like Galrain's been pulling away in the latest polls. So it looks like he's going to win. But, you know, they're coming after Galrain, too. They got Ro Khanna. You know, there's nothing that says vote Republican in the primary when you get the endorsement from Ro Khanna. And also Code Pink has endorsed Thomas Massie. You know, it's kind of like when the Globe endorses a Republican, you know, like Brian Shortsleeve. We're with Brian Shortsleeve. Do the right thing, Republicans. Oh, really? That's the right thing? Okay, thank you. Thanks for telling me. And so Ro Khanna wants all the Republicans to vote for Thomas Massie. And Rand Paul has been out for him. He's got his son into rehab or whatever after his anti-Semitic drunken rant the other night. And then he went back to Kentucky to campaign for Thomas Massie. The thing about Massie is it's one thing he said, I never voted to impeach. Unlike Cassidy, I never voted to impeach Trump, you know. But on the other hand, I mean, he's made a big deal out of these Epstein files. And again, think about the Epstein files. I keep coming back to this, and it just, you know, you don't have to overthink the thing. The Democrats had full and total control of the Epstein files for 4 years. And yet all they could do was come up with these phony baloney charges and Mar-a-Lago raids and these sexual assaults in New York that didn't happen, and indicting him for campaign violations that were misdemeanors at most, and probably not even that, and the statute of limitations had run out on him, and they indicted him for felony charges. If they had him as a pedophile in black and white, do you really think that they would have sat on it and invented all these kangaroo court charges? 844-500-4242. It's last night in Maryland, 500,000 mail-in ballots were sent in error. Yeah, in error. Yeah. I know. Did COVID ever end in Maryland? You remember 6 years ago in Massachusetts, they were saying, I know this for a fact. We're going to get ready for the primary. We're going to send out mail-in ballots. What about if they're unenrolled? You know, 66% of the people are unenrolled, so they can take a ballot for each party. Well, if you're unenrolled, we'll send you a Democrat ballot and a Republican ballot. And, isn't the Green Party on the ballot in 2020? We'll send you a Green Party ballot, too. You can vote in all three primaries if you want. Mail-in ballots. I mean, that was like a one-off thing, but apparently in Maryland, it's still going on. This is nonsense. 844-500-4242-617. Better make sure Tina keeps an eye on Roscoe. He doesn't need to be going down any manhole cover. She has him on a leash. Maybe it's good that she refuses to use the neck leash like I do, the one that I never saw these shoulder harnesses until like a few years ago when the hippies started selling them. But, you know, maybe it's better if he goes down the manhole cover, he'll have a better chance of surviving with the shoulder than like being like he's Hang 'em High Clint Eastwood in a Western movie. Maybe it's better that way. Do you think it's possibly hazardous to your health living in Manhattan? I certainly do. He's coming back at the end of June. And so, I'm
6: beautiful dog. A talented dog.
1: The mailroom manager is going down over the weekend, and maybe with any luck, she can sneak him into the car, and I can get him back a month early. I'd like to get him back. I miss him dearly. And you're right, it's very dangerous down there. I mean, you know, people... do you ever think someone would go... I mean, I guess it's things like that never used to happen. You know, it's like little kids falling out of windows. And that never happened before. Or machete attacks. Oof. 844-500-42. Rokana, code pink. You forgot to add Tucker Carlson. I did not know Tucker was on his side, too. So it's Massey. I think Massey's all done. His wife died, and then he took up with this woman, and he got her a job with Congresswoman Spartz from Indiana, and then she didn't like the job, and he was going to pay her some money, and then they got her a pay. He dumped her, and he's married to some. He's like having a midlife crisis, and he's married to some lefty, from the Beltway, career staffer for Democrats. It's just he's another one of these people like Marjorie Taylor. He's going to be a Marjorie Taylor Greene. You'll see him on The View next week, you know, talking about what a orange man bad and how he was double crossed. 844-500-4242 844-500-4242. I'm Howie Carr.
4: Howie Carr will return.
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0: 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That's in Salisbury, Mass., right on the New Hampshire line. 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You can get it right now. And we got a few left, and we used it as a cheap bastard deal on Friday, but there's a few left, so go there right now and get your multi-state LTCs right now. Get signed up to get them. Jared, what is the poll question? What are the results thus far?
1: Today's poll question, which you can vote in at HowieCarshow.com, is, will the Iranian terrorists agree to give up their nuclear ambitions without more bombing? Yes, no, or don't know?
0: No.
1: 90% of the audience says no. 6% say yes, and 4% say they don't know.
0: Yeah. J.D. Vance is trying to put a shine on a sneaker here. He's filling in for Caroline Leavitt, but I don't think anybody's really buying it. Paul, the UPS guy, says Roscoe could end up on the menu at Gracie Mansion with

0: That was Obama, Paul. That was Obama. We don't know that the Muslim from Uganda is into the eating dogs. Bring Roscoe home, he says. I agree with you on that. 844-500-4242. Officer Mark says you should check out the police canine tactical harnesses for Roscoe. They have a sturdy grip handle, a long weapons grade leash in case he falls into a manhole. And a holster that fits a Byrna pistol with extra rounds of ammunition. I'll throw in a genuine police badge for him. He's a service animal, you know. 844-500-4242.
1: Dog meat. Tough.
0: Stop it. Ted, you're next with Howie Carr. Go ahead, Ted.
2: I know a guy who got out of his car, stepped into a manhole, and he survived. He weighed about 450 pounds, and he got stuck halfway down.
0: That sounds like the best way to survive, that's for sure. Who says that?
2: He was there to have a sad operation in Italy.
0: Thanks for the call. 844-500-4242. I just think 10 feet, I mean, at the very least, you'd break both your legs, right? I mean, that's the least that would happen to you. And, you know, and it's such a surprise. You'd just be sort of hurling down, and I don't know. I think it would be very likely you'd hit your head, and then that's the end. 844-500-4242. Tom, you're next with Howie Carr. Go ahead, Tom.
3: Hey, Howie, when you open up the program and you were talking about Senator Spartacus, I refer to Cory Booker as Bathhouse Booker, but remember how he had his fiance at the time, Rosario Dawson?
0: Yes.
3: And he did terrible in the polling.
0: Right.
3: I believe that was 2020. So here's the point. After he dropped out, it might have been 6 weeks later, Rosario Dawson comes out of the closet. And I mean, you know, if I don't really care about a person's, preference, but you know, there's many people that have come out of the closet and they haven't faced any shame or being ostracized as
0: right.
3: Maybe might would have happened to J. Edgar Hoover, but, and there were definitely rumors about him.
0: Oh,
3: but,
0: yeah.
3: You know, at some point with Cory Booker, you know what, just man up about it. Okay. And just let us know who you truly are. And for me, I just watch him on these videos of where he's screaming at the top of his lungs.
0: Oh, I know. It's
3: I want the Michigan fist. He's just, there's something very wrong with him. Like, this is my point.
0: Yeah, no, there is. And you know, he went down to Alabama last week to scream and yell about the Supreme Court decision. And, you know, and Ayanna Pressley was there, too. She's a different kind of grifter. But, you know, all the people down there, they were all running their little hustles, you know, and their flim-flams. And you're right, though. He's you know, anger is not, you can't be angry 24 hours a day, Tom. And whenever you see the guy now on TV, he's in a rage. You know, I'm looking at J.D. Vance right now. He's taking questions and, you know, he's amiable and it's, or, you know, it's, even Democrats can pull it off. Some of them, you know, like a Fetterman can pull it off. And you have, even Mamdani could be, you know, as terrible as he is policy wise, he could be pleasant in a personal context. And you gotta be. If you're going to be on TV a lot, whether you're a game show host or a politician, you got to be. You can't be yelling at people all the time. You know, nobody wants to hear yelling and lecturing and hectoring. The only thing worse than that is being drunk all the time, like Kamala Harris. that gets old even faster than yelling. 844-500-4242. I'm Howie Carr.
4: Oh, yeah.
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0: know, sometime soon, Friday night would be a good time. Because, again, the three-day weekend, 844-500-4242, 844-500-4242. So let's see. I want to play one cut from me and Jerry Williams from the old days. This is, we're talking about Barney Frank. And when the Hot Bottom story broke, this cut 16.
1: We have an ethical problem revolving around one of our congressmen, Barney Frank. Well, Barney answered an ad some years back in the newspaper called the Washington Blade. Here's what it said. Exceptionally good-looking, personable, muscular athlete is available. Hot bottom plus large endowment equals a great time, and it's signed Greg.
2: Well, Barney answered the ad. They had sex. After they had sex a few times, Barney said he decided to hire this fellow, Hot Bottom, as a consultant, and that he was going to try to rehabilitate him. Barney said he paid him $20,000. He neglected to get Hot Bottom's Social Security number, apparently.
1: But he did come forward and admit he made a mistake in trying to...
2: His exact words were, "I was suckered." An unfortunate choice of words, I think we all agree.
0: 844-500-4242. One time I got a call from Larry King Live. This was a long time ago, obviously, and they said, "Can you come on the show?" I was doing a remote on the South Shore, and it was I was in a polo shirt, and it was, and in those days, you know, CNN, that was big stuff, and now I would just say, "What? CNN? What?" Now maybe Home and Garden, but not CNN. But so I went up there, and I, you know, we're talking about Joe Kennedy or something, you know, and he was having problems with the with Michael Kennedy and the babysitter and everything, and I said, and Barney was also on, and I was just messing around. I just said, "Well, you know, we know it's not it's Michael Kennedy, not Joe Kennedy." And then they go to Barney, and Barney says, "Well, it's very nice of Mr. Carr to be able to forgive Joe Kennedy for something he didn't do." I thought, "Wow, man, Barney, calm down. It's the summer, you know? You should be in a polo shirt, too, you know? It's Larry King. It's not a serious show." But he was testy sometimes. But he was very humorous. He was a humorous guy. I mean, he had a lot of good one-liners. 844-500-4242. Rob, you're next with Howie Carr. Go ahead, Rob.
3: Hey, Howie, I got a suggestion, sir. Maybe the president would hear it. But why can't we alter whatever agreement we are in that does not allow us to set our own domestic price for petroleum products in the United States? Now, barring somebody trying to buy tens of millions of gallons and reselling it overseas, they could just make it for domestic consumption, but we are independent with oil production.
0: I understand.
3: And we should be able to set our own price.
0: Rob, you ever hear of something called the black market? I mean, whenever you try to set up price controls like that, you're always going to have a black market. People will be smuggling it out if they can get more money. You know, I mean,
3: that'd be prohibited, Howie.
0: You know, guess what, Rob? You're not allowed to buy menthol cigarettes in Massachusetts. How long do you think it would take you if you wanted to get a pack of menthol cigarettes? I mean, but change the rules. They changed the rules in Prohibition. How'd that rules change work out, Rob? I mean, I understand what you're saying. It's very frustrating. I understand it, for the fact that we produce now twice as much oil as anybody else in the world, but the prices are still going up for us just like everybody else. But that's just the way it is. I mean, what are you going to do? You're going to make it worse if you have wage price controls. It's the same thing with rent control. People, these young kids that say, "Oh, I'm for rent control." They never lived through rent control. I lived in a rent controlled apartment in Cambridge, and it's a disaster. And any time you try to cap prices like that, it just doesn't work, Rob.
3: It's the devils are in the details, sir. They should make it for domestic product, for domestic consumption, that you couldn't buy these large amounts. They'd have to buy, you know, this is be sold like just so that you and I could buy gas How is your face?
0: I understand.

0: but you know what's going to happen if you cap the prices? You know what they're going to do? They're going to say, if you cap the prices on me, I'm going to cap the well until the controls go away, or until I can figure out how to smuggle it out. You know, the Iranians are trying to smuggle oil out. We'd have the same thing going on here. I mean, it's just not going to work, Rob. I mean, I know it sounds good, but I mean, just think it through, and it's not happening. Thanks for the call. 844-500-4242. Lorenzo, you're next with Howie Carr. Go ahead, Lorenzo.
1: Hey, thanks for taking my call, Howie. Yeah, you're right about rent control. Sounds great, but it doesn't work. But a couple things. I think the gas is going to go up. It might go down. When he takes that tax off and stuff, but it goes up at this, in the summer. So unfortunately, I think it's going to go up. I think it's not going to come down until September, and then when it comes down, I think it's going to come down really fast. And the other thing I wanted to mention, General Keane and Clark and those guys, I'm with Trump any day of the week. I don't like those NATO guys. I think Trump's got a plan. He's been right about everything, Howie.
0: He has.
1: I'm going to stay with him, not General Keane.
0: Yeah, no, I know. Well, General Keane still says he's with him. He just says that, he's getting frustrated. And I think, when he says he's frustrated, I think he's reflecting the views of a lot of people, isn't he?
1: True. But he's got a plan. You know Trump.
0: Yeah. No, I do. I think
1: he... Yeah. Jerry Williams. I met him at Marshfield. He was a good guy.
0: Yeah.
1: He's a good guy.
0: Not a bad guy, as he would say. Not a bad guy. That's where he lived, Marshfield. I think he's buried down there, actually. Thanks for the call, Lorenzo. Johnny, you're next with Howie Carr. Go ahead, Johnny.
2: You know, Howie, I'm a firm believer, because I'm Irish, you don't speak ill of the dead. But, I got out of the Marine Corps in 1986, and then one of my friends, he said, you've got to listen to the Howie Carr Show. I don't know what year you first started on the radio. But Bonnie Frank was the perfect foil for you, because he was such a dope and he was such an angry gay guy. But I just remember back in the day, there was that fabulous joke, what kind of hot dogs does Jerry Studs eat? And of course, it was Bonnie Frank's.
0: I'll let that one go through. There's a, and then, of course, there was Gary Studd's favorite road sign on Cape Cod. I won't even get into that one. There are many jokes that we could tell about those guys. But I was on with Mark Simone today, and he mentioned that Barney was dead, and Barney, in my opinion, was a much better guy than Gary Studds. Gary Studds was really an evil person. And he was, he was thrown out of St. Paul's, which is, despite what the caller on the chump line says, that is the real prep perv capital of New England, not Deerfield Academy. And he was thrown out in the middle of the year. He was so bad. And then he's just a nasty guy. And the thing is, I can't believe it. They've changed the name of all these schools, like even like the Abraham Lincoln School in California and all this. He's still got all these places named after him in all around Massachusetts. He's got part of the Atlantic Ocean named after him. The Gary Studds Monument. That's what they call these tracts of ocean monuments. How can he if they decommission the USS Harvey Milk because of his depredations against young boys. I mean, how can they have a part of the Atlantic Ocean named after Gary Studds? And I think they got a lot of other things named after him as well. 844-500-4242. Mr. Garcia, you're next with Howie Carr. Go ahead, Mr. Garcia. You there?
3: Hey, Harry, I want to know the percentage the Republican rhino as a senator, congressman. How many percent?
0: It's smaller than it was a couple
3: 30%?
0: Of weeks ago. and it's going to continue to decline.
3: And why Susan Collins? Susan Collins. We need to take her out, right?
0: Who is that? Susan Collins? No, but look at...
3: Susan Collins.
0: We don't have a choice. Do you have a choice between Susan Collins, who's nothing to write home about, or a Nazi? Which one do you want? Mr. Garcia. I'm going with the nothing to write home about.
1: Susan Collins. Oh, my Lord.
0: Plus, I did go to high school with her cousin. That's in her favor.
3: You know, the mayor election in Newark, the mayor get 11% of voting. Everybody stay home. In Newark, 88% people stay home.
0: They say the electorate in Newark isn't very smart. 88% of them knew what they were doing, Mr. Garcia.
1: Yeah, stay home. Yep.
0: Thanks. Mm-hmm. Thanks for the call. 844-500-4242. 603, the general's job is to prepare and successfully wage war as directed by the commander-in-chief. Waiting is tough. Yeah, I keep thinking about it. You know, I mean, we think it's a long time, but again, it's only been 3 months. And again, look at the beginning of World War II, you know? The Germans and the Soviets, you know, they ate up Poland. That was in September, and then nothing happened all through the winter. What'd they call it, the phony war? There was nothing. Yeah, there was nothing was happening. It was a fake war, and then something happened, and it was over very, very quickly, for the French anyway. Will, you're next with Howie Carr. Go ahead, Will.
4: Hey, Howie, how's it going?
0: Good.
4: I'm just calling in to ask if you had any thoughts around what the end game is with the war in Iran.
0: I mean, I think we got to get the uranium out, or you know, they're going to just come back strong. I mean, I don't know how do you get it out? Do you send troops in to remove it? You know, like the Army Corps of Engineers or people like that, or do you just keep bombing them until there's nobody left in the leadership? What do you think?
4: So how does the current approach that we're taking solve anything?
0: Well, I mean, you know, we're in for a penny, we're in for a pound. I think what they're going to try to do next, I don't have any crystal. I do have the magic eight ball, but I don't have a crystal ball. And I think that they're going to just try to really bomb them and, you know, again, knock out all the leadership and see if they can get down to like the fourth or the fifth level. And then just maybe like take out all the power grid, and so that they can't communicate in any way. Take out all the TV and radio stations, and just keep bombing and bombing and bombing until there's nothing left. I mean, and not hitting. I don't mean like bombing the apartment complexes or anything. I just mean bombing the military infrastructure and the industrial infrastructure. What do you want to do? He's gone. 844-500-4242. I think he's a Thomas Massey, Tucker Carlson guy. But I could be wrong. 844-500-4242. I'm Howie Carr.
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0: Howie Carr is back.
1: You know, Barney, he was really fat for a long time, and then he decided to become butch. I think when he took up with Herbie Moses or Hot Bottom or one of his paramours.
2: Yeah, wanted to be kind of butch.
1: He wanted to be quite a butch. And so one day, Dukakis, you know, was in this. He lived in the same district, the same congressional district, you know, Brookline, Newton, that kind of thing. And so they had kind of a rivalry. And I don't think I don't think Barney had been a state rep when he was governor the first time and all that. And so Dukakis was down testifying at some hearing, and Barney was on the committee. And I guess he was one of the more senior members, so they weren't going to start anything until Barney arrived. So Dukakis is just sitting there waiting for Barney to show up. And again, I don't know. This is a story true. It was told to me by somebody from Washington. It has the ring of truth. And so Barney finally comes in and says, "Excuse me, Governor. I'm sorry. I'm late. I was in the gym." And Dukakis turns to his aide and says, "What's Jim's last name, do you think?" I don't know if that's true or not, but it has the ring of truth to it, does it not? Oh, yeah. Steve, you're next.

0: with Howie Carr. Go ahead, Steve.
1: Hey, Howie. Over the weekend, I went to the Suffolk University graduation, and they had a commencement speaker, this California congressman, Ro Khanna.
0: Oh, God.
1: On the Epstein.
0: Thomas Massey's best friend forever. Yes.
1: Yeah. You talk about, you know, doom and gloom, and he's just saying, you know, the uncertainty and, you know, taxing billionaires, and he was just going on. It was just like a whole, you know, speech for him to, like, you know, on his pedestal. They didn't care about the kids. He was just going on and on.
0: Ugh. God, I feel for you, Steve. That's why I hate going to those things. I very seldom do. It's so rare that you get anybody like that guy at UNC the other day. The Eric Church, that guy. I mean, it's mostly just boilerplate. Sorry about that. Thanks for the call, Steve. Ro Khanna. God. How much extra do you have to give the college if you don't have to go to that speech? Good Lord. Orson, you're next with Howie Carr. Go ahead, Orson.
2: Hi, Howie. One time when I was a local official in my town, they were considering gerrymandering Barney's district the way down to my town. And he summoned me and a couple of selectmen to go visit them in his office. It was either in Needham or Newton, I forget. And we got there, and he was wearing a pink sweatsuit, and behind his desk, he had a long picture of him depicted as a hot dog. And I remember out in the parking lot, there was a camper, and he told us he was living in the camper at the time.
0: You know, when the Star report came out about Monica Lewinsky and Bill Clinton, you know what his comment was, Orson? He said, "I couldn't read anymore. There was too much heterosexual sex." Like I told you, he was kind of he was witty. Came from the same place as the noted Jewish gangster K.O. Konigsberg. K.O. Konigsberg. I'm Howie Carr.
3: Yeah, I wanted to be kind of butch.

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1: From ABC News, I'm Mike Tabusky. President Trump now says a framework peace deal with Iran will be announced shortly. In a post on social media, the president says the deal is still subject to finalization by all parties. It comes after Trump held a phone call today with various Gulf leaders, including the United Arab Emirates, Saudi Arabia, and Pakistan. Earlier today, Iran's foreign ministry says the two sides are in the final stage of drafting a temporary peace framework. A state of emergency is in effect right now in Orange County, California, and tens of thousands are under evacuation orders as hazmat crews deal with a tank of dangerous chemicals that's in danger of exploding. A valve on that tank overheated earlier this week, and now it's rising in temperature by 1 degree per hour, according to local officials. ABC's Jacqueline Lee is in Los Angeles.
2: Initially, authorities actually thought the situation was somewhat under control in the sense that the tank that was leaking the chemical, the temperature was lower. Now we just found out they discovered that the temperature has been climbing hour by hour. So what they're trying to do is they want to prevent it from getting so hot that it explodes.
1: Crews have been dousing the tank with water in an effort to cool it down. This all playing out at an aerospace facility in Garden Grove, California. Airfare is about 15% higher this Memorial Day weekend when compared to a year ago, as rising jet fuel costs put pressure on airlines. Nick Ewan, editor-in-chief of the Point Sky Travel website, says the loss of Spirit Airlines is also having an effect on holiday travel.
3: Other carriers are definitely trying to step in to fill the void. Unfortunately, though, generally slightly higher prices that travelers are going to have to contend with.
1: Dulles Airport in Virginia and Hartsfield-Jackson Airport in Georgia have also stepped up health screenings for those coming from Central Africa amid the Ebola outbreak there. And the family of NASCAR star Kyle Busch says the cause of death this week for that 41-year-old driver was sepsis. You're listening to ABC News.
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1: A new weight loss drug called retatrutide could be available as soon as next year, but health experts are worried that some won't wait that long.
6: Doctors are already concerned that some Americans are turning to knockoff versions in China, and that means they're unregulated. This could increase the risk of potentially the drugs being tainted, and that could lead to infection or even overdose. Now, these GLP-1 medications have shown not only to benefit weight loss, but also other health benefits. We're talking about things like heart disease and kidney disease, as well as sleep apnea. If this drug does gain approval, it would be in the coming years and would be especially beneficial to the heaviest patients, especially if they don't want to get surgery.
1: ABC's Yuri Benajad from the ABC News Medical Unit. Damage assessments are underway right now in Hawaii after an earthquake struck the western side of the Big Island.
7: The mayor of the island of Hawaii, known as the Big Island, reports there have been rock slides and some damage to buildings. Minor damage was reported at Kona Hospital, but it is open and operating. A few hundred people had their power go out, the mayor saying.
8: Please check damages to your home, especially your gas line if you get, or water line, electrical.
7: There have been numerous small aftershocks. The mayor says bridges are being inspected and the cleanup on roads is already underway. Alex Stone, ABC News.
1: And it's the end of the road for Schlitz, the company brewing its last batch of beer today. Its parent company, Pabst Brewing, saying increased costs in storage and shipping are the reason that they're pulling the plug on the 175-year-old brand. I'm Mike Tabusky, ABC News.
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12: 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Just been explaining to the VIPs how different things are, and everything now is in like our podcast to be heard later on. That's why I never used to say welcome at the top of every hour, but now I do because of the podcasting, because some people only listen to the 1 or 2 hours. So everything has to be semi-self-contained, although, you know, it often goes, you know, from like the beer, you know, the beer goes over from 1 hour into the next. But it's... 603 just texted me, just got out of the gym. You know, the ones with all the TVs on the walls. Yes.
18: Oh, buddy.
12: Yes, that's one reason I don't go to the gyms very much. I'd rather walk, especially if Ross goes around. MSD and C13 couldn't heap enough praise on Barney Frank. They had a whole montage just dedicated to him. Sickening. This is why I don't watch that. Just turn it off. Yeah, I used to, when I stopped going to the gym was when I used to have to go up there, and I forget what I was on, but they had Good Morning America on. I couldn't believe it's so bad. All it is Democrat agitprop and shameless self-promotion for these terrible shows. That, you know, if they gave you a choice between getting whipped with a bull whip or having to watch the show, you'd pick the whip every night of the week. It's and George Stephan, knowing who George Stephanopoulos is, and he's just gushing and fawning over these. Oh, what a great show about a transgender illegal alien. Oh, and she, he's a judge now. Oh, on the housing court. Oh, it sounds wonderful. And now let's go to something else. The walls are closing in on Donald Trump. Yeah, it pays to invest in a home gym if you've got the space so that you don't ever have to watch that crap on TV. All right, 844-500-4242. Time now for the chump line.

0: Is Hot Bottom giving the eulogy? It's only right.
1: Hot Bottom has disappeared. You don't even see his picture on a milk carton anymore. I looked him up when I was writing about Barney dying a couple of weeks ago. His name was Steve Gobi. He was an ex-con. And the thing was, he was bisexual. He borrowed Barney's car to go to New York with his girlfriend. I mean, that's how smitten Barney was with the guy. And then he was turning tricks in Barney's bed. Barney had a basement apartment on Capitol Hill. And then Barney said, I didn't know he was running a house of ill repute. Well, I'm in the U.S. house of ill repute.
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3: Say it. Remember how Jim Marzilli used to be called the perv and the Prius?
4: You are correct, sir.
3: Perhaps we need to refer to Graham Plattner as the perv and the porta potty.
1: I like that. That guy goes back a long way. Jim Marzilli. Remember Jim Marzilli, the state senator from Arlington? And then one day he got busted. He got busted in several places. He got busted in East Boston. But one time he got busted in Lowell in a parking garage. And they said, hey, you damn perv, what's your name? And he smartly responded, Marty Walsh. He wasn't even the mayor. He was just the chairman of the House Ethics Committee. I always thought it was one of his, it was one of Jim Marzelli's most memorable humor moments.
5: Bonnie Swank and Liberace are up in heaven tickling each other's ivories.
1: That was very unkind to let that go through, but I'm glad you did. And by the way, Chop Chumps is going to be particularly loaded tonight, full of these jokes that didn't quite pass FCC muster, even though it's run by my cousin Brendan Carr.
6: Oh, you got to try the new Biden beer. They say if you forget you were drinking it, it'll taste just as good tomorrow.
1: You know, that's the thing about Biden. He always would have thought he was half in the bag, you know, but he never drank anything. He came by it naturally.
7: Graham Plattner's run for the Senate is really lame, especially with all the BS he's trying to proclaim. He wants to poo-poo his Nazi tattoo, and his oyster farmer ruse is a big shell game.
1: Yeah, oyster farmer. Indeed. And every day there's more stuff. How much stuff do they have? Because we're still like, what, about almost 5-6 months to the election? And there's new stuff every day. Every day.
8: It's with great sadness that we accept the fact that Bonnie Frank has shed his mortal coil. But have no fear, like many a good Democrat, he will still be casting a ballot in this November.
1: He was born in New Jersey. He lived in Massachusetts for many years. Then he moved to Agunquit, appropriately enough, in Maine. So he could be getting three ballots for the November election.
9: Hey, Howie, when Ted Kennedy was asked what was his favorite beer, he said an open one.
1: Yes, he was a Chivas guy. Even though his father owned Black and White, distribution rights to Black and White, he was a Chivas guy. But you know what? Any port in the storm for Ted. In the at the end, supposedly he was pouring peach schnapps over ice cream. That's I told that to one of the bartenders at Foley's, and they that's an old man. That's an old woman's drink. Well, yeah, he probably learned it from Rose.
3: The Diary of Roscoe the Pug, day 1204 of my captivity. The prison warden, who looks like Strom Thurmond, is joking about the shoulder shackles I'm enduring here at Rikers. I'll take it over his parading me around in a noose. I hope he comes down here. I'll be glad to drag him into an open manhole. He should be accustomed to sewers after his years at Deerfield Academy. Woof.
1: Hey, I worry about Roscoe with those open manhole covers. I was listening to a New York radio station today. They said, the Con Ed investigation continues. It was Saturday night. It's Wednesday. There was no cover on the manhole cover. What is there to investigate? They have cameras of it.
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1: 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That's her line. 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
1: 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And so you can hear those in the second Chump Line of the day, Chop Chumps. 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

0: Howie Carr is back.
1: 844-500-4242. They're on the five. They're talking about this Texas Congress candidate, a Democrat, around in the Houston area. She wants to repurpose one of the ICE centers and make it a prison for American Zionists. Is that anything like a concentration camp?
2: Yeah.
1: Like Auschwitz South? You know, I mean, the Democrats are saying this stuff openly. It's really, really amazing. And, you know, with the last thing, one of the last things Barney Frank said before he died was they're going too far. And again, it's like Mara Healey saying they're going too far. I mean, how far do you have to go before Barney Frank and Mara Healey say it's time to put on the brakes? Today's poll question is sponsored by Magnum Moving and Storage, with a dedicated team of professionals, modern trucks, and alarmed and insured storage facilities. 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Jared, what's the poll question? What are the results thus far?
3: Today's poll question, which you can vote in at HowieCarShow.com, is: should Congress pass a $150 a year tax on all electric cars and $50 on hybrids to pay for road maintenance in lieu of the gasoline tax? Yes, no, or don't know.
1: Yes, it's for the children.
3: 79% of the audience says yes, 18% say no, and 3% say they don't know.
1: All right. 844-500-4242. So this is a... I should have put the sounder on this one on number one. I don't think we have the. Do we have the sounder on this one? Let's have the sounder. Cut one.
4: Tiffany Bercato is back in trouble with the law. We've looked into her criminal history, and it's a pretty lengthy one. Plus the new charges she's now facing with this case.
5: This is a terrible tragedy. I can't imagine what parents are going through, losing their child like that.
6: Tiffany Maribel Mercado is now behind bars at Fresno County Jail after police say she crashed and killed 15-year-old Giuliani Moreno of Parlier Tuesday. She now faces multiple charges, including vehicular manslaughter and causing injury while driving under the influence. Parlier's interim police chief Michael Salvador confirmed

0: Alcohol was not a factor in this deadly crash. Something else was.
1: So we believe that we have a sufficient probable cause to believe that she was under the influence at the time of the collision. We just don't know what she was under the influence of.
2: Something that comes in an aerosol can.
3: Was she declining on site to do that toxicology report?
1: No, she cooperated with us.
3: Okay.
0: They're now waiting on toxicology results to see what she was under.
3: And Chief, at this time, do you know if Tiffany had any other criminal or traffic violations in Parlier?
1: To the best of my knowledge, not in Parlier. We're still investigating her past criminal history. So that will, of course, come out when we submit this case to the DA's office.
2: San Bernardino County. 9 post-release community supervision violations, 4 misdemeanors, 2 traffic infractions, 3 child support cases, a woman with child support, 8 felonies, including assault with a deadly weapon and robbery. One charge they forgot to mention in that TV report, driving without a license. That's usually the giveaway, isn't it? Si, senor. And by the way, this is your last couple of days to actually hear that sounder where it really comes from, which is CBS News. CBS News, what is it, Friday, Jared? Friday?
4: Yeah, Friday the 22nd.
2: After Friday the 22nd, only the Highway Car Radio Network will be able to, you'll be able to hear that sounder. CBS News. We won't be around much longer. Enjoy it while you can. Edward R. Murrow is not coming through that door again. Neither is Eric Severide or Walter Cronkite. Try not to let what I'm about to say destroy your faith in the integrity of the Democrat Party in Durham, North Carolina. Cut to.
5: About a year after WRAL told you the FBI was investigating the financials of the Durham Committee on the Affairs of Black People, charges have been filed. 35-year-old Cassandra Stokes was the chair of the Political Action Committee for the group. WRAL's Monica Casey has been following this story. Monica, Stokes has not yet been arrested.
6: That's right. A warrant has been filed for Stokes' arrest, but she's not in custody right now. These charges say she embezzled nearly $75,000 from that political action committee.
7: WRAL first reported on this issue in May of 2025 when we spoke with the former vice chair of the PAC for the Durham Committee on the Affairs of Black People. Donald Hughes told us he noticed discrepancies in the finances, such as this payment to a beauty supply store in Durham.
8: Knowing a little bit about campaign
2: finance
8: law,
2: charges
8: do not align with what should be happening.
7: Now, about a year after the FBI investigation began, Cassandra Stokes has been indicted for 2 counts of embezzlement and 1 count of obtaining property by false pretenses. Court records say she took a total of about $75,000, quote, writing checks to herself and to cash withdrawals from the bank branch and ATM, use of the agency's debit card for personal and entertainment.
2: You know who, then they interview someone, you know who they interviewed? Floyd McKissick Jr. Remember that he was a big civil rights leader, his father. Now Floyd McKissick Jr. is getting ripped off by Cassandra Jones or whatever her name is. I'm Howie Carr.
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And it's from Rochester, a town, a small town. You think of

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1: Oh, Liberty yeah. 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Okay, great. Okay, so tell us what's going on. And we have the father of the affected student who's also on the line. But why don't you just give us an overview of this case that you guys have gotten involved in. It's really outrageous.
0: Sure. So I'll let Lewis, the father, get into details. But essentially what's going on here is we were contacted by Lewis and his wife about a week or so ago, and they informed us that they have a 9-year-old daughter who's in third grade at Rochester Memorial Elementary School. They had complained third grade, and they had complained previously about the school's policy of allowing boys into the girls' bathroom, and that with their daughter, there were a couple boys there that were using the girls' bathroom because they identified as female. They identified as transgender.
1: And third grade, again.
0: Times, correct. And so this was another third grader in this particular case who identified as transgender. And although they had complained, the school really hadn't done anything about it. And then at the beginning of this month, there was an incident where one of these boys went into the girls' bathroom, saw Lewis's daughter in the stall, saw her feet, said, "Whose feet are those?" And when he didn't hear an answer, he peered through the crack in the door of the stall, and then he pushed open the stall door and looked at this 9-year-old girl while she was using the bathroom, and said, "Oh, it's her name." So he clearly knew she was in there. Regardless of his intent, this was an incident, we believe, of sexual harassment, should never have happened, and the school enabled it to happen. And now this family's having to deal with the consequences of that, of their daughter being really emotionally traumatized by this and not wanting to go to school anymore because she's afraid that, a boy is going to come open the door on her when she's using the bathroom again.
1: Wow. So Louis Rivera is on the line. He's the father of the third grader. Louis, thanks for joining us. And what is this like for your daughter? How is she handling this this assault, this trauma?
2: Sure. Howie, thank you for having me on. Sam, thank you for being there. I want to say that first and most of all. It's been a little journey for these last couple of weeks. This incident happened on May 1st, and there was a little bit more to it, Sam. She had revealed to me, I guess this boy came in the bathroom. He actually used the stall next to her, and when he came out, he was peering in through the cracks of the door, and she told her, "Who is that?" because she saw his feet, and he just giggled and then acted like he was leaving the bathroom, opened the door for the bathroom, faked that he was leaving, came back and was peering again through the cracks of the door. And at that point, she was like, "Get out of here." She said something to him and he pushed the door open to humiliate her. Now, my daughter has been she's been an emotional wreck. That day she went back to the classroom and she was crying and the teacher asked her, "What's going on?" And she was like, "I miss my mom and my dad," because she didn't know how to vocalize exactly what had just happened to her. She was in total shock. She got home that day and her eyes were still red from so much. She was like she's very fair skinned and wiping her eyes. And we asked her, she was like, "Oh, well, I miss you guys." And I said, "No, what happened? Because this is not, I know something's not right." And she went to, she started telling us exactly what happened. And I looked at my wife and my wife looked at me and, my emotions went from anger to frustration to empathy for her. She was totally distraught and she was sick for days after that. My wife had to pick her up a couple of times from school because she couldn't be there. Her stomach was in butterflies and all upset. And to go on, this child was taunting her after the fact because we told the teacher we talked to the principal about it. They were not transparent about it. They try to brush it off. They try to minimize what happened. When I finally was able to get a hold of the principals, which was actually like 2 days later, she said, "Well, maybe she should have latched the door." I said, "Excuse me?" And my wife had spoken to her earlier.

0: day on that Monday after that Friday, and she said that no boys were allowed to enter the bathroom, and something happened between Monday and Tuesday. She sent us an email with some law about discrimination. And on top of that, you know, the principal is talking to my daughter about this law of legal allowance and stuff like that. My daughter's 9 years old. She's not an attorney. She didn't have a parent present. And it seemed like she was turned from the victim to the perpetrator. She was told that she could use the single bathroom after that. The whole administration has not been communicable with me. They're trying to minimize the situation. My daughter was distraught for over a week. She was terrified to go in the morning. She was like, I want to stay home. And her stomach was constantly upset. Just the whole situation is wrong. It shouldn't happen, especially at 9 years old. And it's not the first incident. We called the school a year prior to that because they were off on a field trip to see the Pawtucket little village over there in Plymouth. And the teacher rushed all the girls and this boy into a little bathroom that had two stalls, and my daughter came running out. And I called the principal on it, and she said, well, I wasn't there, but I will look into it. I never heard anything else about it. You know, 8 months later, I got another situation. My daughter's going in the bathroom. He's coming out. She ran out. I called the principal. Nothing was done about it. And now it took this to happen to get their attention, because what they have done to this child, her innocence was violated. No child should be seen in that situation, in that vulnerable situation of being in the bathroom. I went to the school committee and I had asked them, I said, I want an investigation. I want to know, where's the disciplinary action? What is the plan that was put in place? Because they have no plan. And they were warned about this by other school committee members years ago, that this was going to happen, and they ignored it. And here we are today.
1: Isn't Rochester a kind of a conservative town by Massachusetts standards?
0: They're very conservative in some places. Yeah, in town they are very conservative.
1: But they let this happen.
0: And they let this happen. See, what's happening is the administration aren't so much conservative. They're more so far left. That's just, you know, I don't want to get into politics.
1: There's a lot of that going around here in various towns. Wouldn't you agree, Sam, that the administration's a lot more conservative than the so-called town fathers or town governing bodies?
2: Absolutely. The population of a lot of these towns is more conservative than the people that get elected. And I think that, you know, that should be a wake-up call to a lot of conservative listeners, that often these local school committee and select board races are decided by, you know, hundreds, maybe even less than that, votes. Sometimes it's 20 votes, sometimes it's 10 votes. And if we have the majority, but we're not going out to vote and putting, you know, good candidates in place, this is what's going to continue happening.
1: And the teachers' unions always get out. And they always vote, and they all, and being on someone who was on a town meeting, I mean, they always come to the town meetings too. They dominate those things, those gatherings, right, as well as the school boards and the select boards. It's Lewis, what are you going to do? I mean, are there any like private parochial schools you could put your daughter in, or homeschooling? Is that a possibility?
0: This is exactly what many people approach me to do. And if I do that, I let them win. And I am not gonna remove my daughter from her social life, that she's had all her little friends through Girl Scouts, through summer camps, and all that, because of one individual. I don't think it's fair. She becomes another victim. And we're not running from this, because this has not happened with this child before. There's other incidents that parents are coming to me now with this child going and looking underneath stalls. There is an issue here. There is a problem here, and it needs to be addressed. And they're trying to brush it under the rug.
1: So, Sam, you guys have filed a Title IX, you know, sex discrimination complaint. But who do you file it with? It looks like you sent me It looks like you're filing it with the same people who have been looking the other way when it's been going on in the past.
2: So we filed two complaints. One we filed with the administration of the school. So you're right. I mean, these are the

0: people who have already failed, but they do have a legal obligation under the law and under actually even their own policies to take this complaint seriously and to investigate it. And if they don't do that, they're going to be in an even worse place legally. But the other thing that we did is, now we actually have a friendly administration that wants to help us on issues like this. And so we filed a discrimination complaint with the U.S. Department of Education's Office for Civil Rights. And so we're hopeful that, the federal government will take a look at the complaint that we filed. We're going to use all the channels that we can to make sure that it gets up to the people in positions of power who can do something about this. But as you might know, and listeners might know, Massachusetts is already being investigated. The Mass Interscholastic Athletic Association is already being investigated by the Department of Education for policies like this and for policies that allow boys to, run in girls' track and play on girls'
1: right.
0: basketball teams and all that. So we think that this should be, this incident should be taken up along with those other investigations as well, because it's not an isolated incident. I mean, it's an egregious incident. The facts are particularly horrifying here, but this happens every day in schools across Massachusetts where male students are allowed to go in and use the bathroom alongside.
1: Again, though, you wouldn't think it would happen in Rochester, And so someone just texted me, I sold my house in Rochester 4 years ago for Texas. That town is turning liberal. And Lewis, are any of the school committee members up in arms about this, or are they all just kind of shrugging?
2: They don't vote the same way as the other ones do, so let's put it that way. And they have come to me personally and showed empathy. If you looked at the video of that meeting, I poured my heart out to that committee. And you think not one person would have said, you know what, Mr. Rivera, we're sorry this happened. We are going to look into this, and we're going to investigate it. They just moved on to their budget, and that was it. I know that there's no talking back and forth, but now no empathy from the superintendent, from nobody. They just, okay, move on. And that's the way they are. These are the people that voted for this stuff. Some of those people on the board voted for this, and it needs to change.
1: And there's more than one transgender in the third grade?
2: Yes, there is. Now, according to my children, that the other one uses the individual bathroom. He's keeping like a low profile. He doesn't get into trouble. This one here has voyeuristic behavior or whatever it is, or misbehaving. And I told the school committee, whether it's a boy, a girl, or a transgender, there's no discrimination in punishment. Because if it was my son that plays baseball, he's 10 years old, goes into a girl's bathroom, the police would be involved. Maybe social service would be involved. There would be a suspension behind it. Nothing has been done. Nothing. This kid is still running in and out of bathrooms.
1: Oh, boy. Well, we're out of time, but Sam, where could people go to learn more about this case if they want to? And who should they, or should they call anybody?
0: So certainly you can go onto our website. Again, that's mafamily.org, and you can look at our blog. We just published a story about this, which includes a video of Lewis speaking at the school committee meeting and also our complaints. And as far as what action people can take, the first thing I would say is get informed about your own district's policies and whether they allow this. Almost all school districts in Massachusetts do allow this. It's only a question of whether there are students actually doing it. And I would say bring that to the attention of your school committee. Educate your daughters to, be aware of this and avoid these types of situations if at all possible. Certainly if people want to, help with this situation, these school committee members, these administrators need to hear from constituents and need to hear from Massachusetts residents about how wrong this actually is. So
1: someone says, could Harmeet Dillon help? She's the assistant attorney general for civil rights in the DOJ. But this is, you go to DOE first, right?
0: Correct. Yeah. So if the DOJ decides to take enforcement action, it could get up to the DOJ. But we certainly know that there are many allies in the administration who who would be interested in pursuing something like this. It's really just a matter of resources, I think, for them. So we hope that they'll take it up.
1: All right. Thank you, Sam Whitting. 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They're doing a great job. Thank you, Luis, and I'm so sorry your family and especially your 9-year-old daughter are going through this. I'm Howie Carr.
3: Howie Carr will return.
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2: Wow. 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I just can't believe that, it's going on in Rochester. I mean, I know that there's no safe haven. You know, that's the thing. You can't run. You can run, but you can't hide. That's the key. Even in Rochester, you know, this stuff's going to happen. Anyway, it's Grace's birthday. 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
2: 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I prefer that to that stuff with the raspberry frost in the middle of the cake. I like the basic American stuff. Thanks for coming out, guys. I'm Howie Carr.

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5: So we're going to talk some politics. Right off the top, this Democratic autopsy, which is just craziness. You know, they lost because their policies are terrible and their candidates are terrible. It's kind of amusing, actually. Then there's a headline, New York Post, Ivanka Trump, one of these crazy people from Iran, wants to assassinate my friend Ivanka Trump. So far, have not succeeded. It's another reason why we should go after him. They've already tried to go after President Trump. Lord knows. So we'll talk about that stuff, politics. Lots of political stuff. We haven't had any interesting political stuff. President Trump is completely taken over the Republican Party and knocked off a few bad apples. I like that story. I like that story very, very much. And Kevin Warsh is our new Federal Reserve Chairman. Smart guy, has been on this radio show, has been on the TV show many times, he's an old friend. And he's going to be a reform Federal Reserve Chairman. Don't expect any interest rate miracles right away. That's going to depend on the war. But we will talk about what Kevin Warsh is going to try to do as he takes over the helm at our nation's central bank. And he is one very good choice. So, break now. We got Joe Concha and Alex Marlowe on the other side of the break. I'm Kudlow. Please stick around. Memorial Day. We cherish our military men and women who...
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10: 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Researchers in Brazil say they've discovered...
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14: 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Let me explain. Last fall, one day, I grabbed the fly rod and headed to a small pond to get in a little trout fishing. As I got to the north end of the pond, I saw a small splash in the water and thought, this is great, the fish are feeding. 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They were busy and fun to watch. I just sat down on a rock and watched them for a while. I never did fish that day. So to me, that's what the getting and going is all about.
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6: So there's a lot of politics this past week. A lot of politics. We had elections. President Trump won almost everything. Everybody endorsed. Democrats came out with their autopsy. Autopsies for dead people, right? So this is Democrats are dead people. Just saying, that's a joke. Joke. But nonetheless, they disowned their own autopsy. Which didn't really talk about the policies that caused them to lose in the first place. And if they keep up those policies on the far left, socialism and the rest of it, woke, left-wing culture and all that, they'll keep losing. That's my hunch. Anyway, let's talk about it with two ace political analysts, Joe Concha, Fox News contributor. He's now a WABC radio host of the Joe Concha Show, which is 9 to 10 p.m. nightly, and Sundays, 11 a.m. to 12 noon Eastern Time. Terrific stuff. And Alex Marlow, Breitbart News Editor-in-Chief and host of The Alex Marlow Show. Let's see, his latest book is Breaking the Law, Exposing the Weaponization of America's

0: it doesn't really talk about the policies, the woke policies, the high tax and spend and regulate policies, the trans policies, the open border policies. It didn't seem to mention that. And I thought that was somewhat curious because those are all the reasons Trump won. I mean, am I wrong here? Did they forget that part or what?
1: Alex, you want that one?
0: Go for it, Alex. All right.
1: I lost Alex.
2: I'll take it. I think my phone was inexplicably on mute, guys. Could you hear me now?
0: Yes.
1: Oh, good.
2: Sorry about that. Yeah. No,
0: your phone needs an autopsy.
2: Do you guys remember the autopsy after Mitt Romney lost in 2012, the Republicans did? And their big conclusion from the Republicans was that we actually need to do more open borders policies and we need more amnesty for legal aliens. And it really ignited the entire Trump revolution. It was all the precursor movements to it. Things like the Tea Party, what we were doing at Breitbart, we got very fired up about that because obviously it was just cooked by the consultants to accomplish something. But at least they had a goal. The goal was they wanted to have more of an open borders globalist Republican Party. I don't even know what the goal was for this DNC thing. What's the point? We're just acknowledging they can't reach middle America. It's too much of a coastal party. But they don't address the border. They don't address woke. They don't address DEI. They don't address transgender for everyone. And, yeah, there's almost no policy proposals at all. They all knew it was a disgrace to the point where Ken Martin apologized before any of us even had a chance to read it. He said it was terrible.
0: Well, he was right, but it's just odd to me. They're talking about little, you know, they didn't put enough money into this, and they didn't put enough money into that, and they had a terrible candidate, Kamala Harris, and they didn't mention that Joe Biden lost. Of course, the debate was horrible, and then they just undemocratically chose Kamala Harris. I mean, all those things are pretty bad. But at the end of the day, Joe Concha, I mean, I think it's the policies. And it really, the Republicans ought to stick to those policies in the midterm election. Don't let the Democrats off the hook.
1: Common sense versus crazy, right? That's your bumper sticker right there.
0: Yes.
1: You have to be conservative, liberal, common sense, and crazy. And it really was four things. Policy, obviously, number one by far. Larry, the men playing against women in sports, they're still not divorcing themselves from that. Obviously, they're talking about, well, yes, we should have a secure border, but we also should consider having illegals vote. That's what Karen Bass is saying, or at least she's considering it in Los Angeles if she earns a second term. Then you just go down the line, oh, yeah, now they're even talking about we want to expand the Supreme Court to look like the New York Knicks roster. It's going to go from like 9 to 15, right? They're talking about impeaching Alito and Thomas. That's what Graham Plattner up in Maine is now publicly saying that they'll do. They're going to add two states in D.C. and Puerto Rico. That'll give us four Democratic senators in perpetuity and maybe power to Democrats in the Senate in perpetuity. So they're talking about all these radical things like eliminating the Electoral College. And those are things that many Americans would be like, whoa, that's way too radical. That's way too much of a power grab. And obviously, it's not going to make my life better if you want to raise my taxes by voting against the Trump tax cuts being permanent. And then I can just go down the line, all the things that they support, especially never cutting anything and only spending more. I looked at New York and Florida for a column I just wrote, guys. New York's budget for 26-27 fiscal year is about $120 billion, all right, New York State. Florida, which has a higher population, is $260 billion. So that's more than double in a state where they're ranked number one in economy and number two in education. New York's ranked number 41. So they're spending twice as much. They're not getting the return on investment. They're not cutting spending. They're only spending more. And the people there are leaving because they don't see the return on investment. But the other three quick factors, guys, was the fact that A, Joe Biden, his brain turned to applesauce. B, and back in 2020, he vowed that he would only take a woman of color as his VP, which meant he only had three choices. He had Stacey Abrams, who's an election denier and two-time loser. Karen Bass was on that list. We see what a disaster she is. And Kamala Harris, which of the three, I guess, is the most aesthetically pleasing. So she got the nod. And then people were stuck with her when Biden had to back out, and then she was the only option. And if they said, Larry, like you said in the intro to me, that, oh, they didn't spend enough money on this and that during the campaign, they spent $1.7 billion in 107 days of Kamala Harris's campaign, and she lost every swing state, the popular vote, and Republicans took back the Senate. But besides that, everything went great. So, yeah, it's a train wreck right now. The question is,

0: 10 Republicans get their message together, make it a very simple binary choice between common sense and crazy. And oh, by the way, gas prices have to come down before the midterms, or else everything we're talking about doesn't matter.
1: Alex Marlowe, they forgot to mention in the autopsy that there was never any vote to nominate Kamala Harris. Just a small point. And the other point related to that is how they tried to throw Donald Trump in jail for 750 years, and how actually several states tried to keep him off the presidential ballot altogether. I find that interesting because, you know, Joe Biden's whole thing, if you think about it and go back, but put COVID aside for a moment, most of his presidency was yelling at Republicans and Trump about being undemocratic and talking about January 6th and things of that nature. But nobody talked about how the Democrats don't have a democratic process to pick their candidate. I mean, I don't know if, was that important?
2: Yeah, it's important to me. I actually have a chapter in Breaking the Law called The Democrats Hate Democracy because of this. And I go through, it's their whole history. It's not just recent. This is just the most obvious example of it. They do nothing but talk about democracy. They don't even have a democratic process. But this is where, Larry, you got to look at what's the point of this thing. And they were insecure about it. They sat on it for 6 months before they put it out. And obviously, they kind of reluctantly put it out. But Harris is a total victim in this. She's not part of the problem at all. So it shows you they're setting her up. I think she's the likely nominee in 2028 because of the nature of everyone else being a disaster. People like Buttigieg, who doesn't get any black votes. Gavin Newsom, looking at his record, he's got a very off-putting wife. All these things are going to be factors. She's the front runner to prove otherwise, and it's very important. Also note, they don't ever address violence within their party. They have a very radical party where they have cozied up to people who are openly violent, harbor violent tendencies. They tried to kill President Trump a number of times, and they'll keep trying to do that. And that also, they're in total denial of that fact, and a lot of Americans are aware of it.
1: What, this business, how bad was it when Joe Biden, of course, bombed in that first debate, okay, and that wound up, they took him off the ticket. But that whole process, in other words, Biden, terrible, can't function, and then they just stuck Kamala Harris in there, Alex. That, you know, totally undemocratic, okay, and totally reminiscent of Biden's incapacities. How important do you think that was versus the policies? Or maybe it all has to flow together, I don't know. But how important was that?
2: Well, I do think there's a trendy word called vibe, like what's the vibe? And I do think all this is bad vibes. When you don't have a primary, when you've got a leader of the party who doesn't even seem to know where he is, and then Kamala with all of her cackling and how she seemed to just talk and not say anything, none of this is appealing to people who are pay loose attention but don't have any major political affiliations. Trump's done the exact opposite. He's an expert communicator. He's got the best communicators at the top of his cabinet. I'm thinking about Vance. I'm thinking about Rubio, Bessent, Hegseth. These guys are fantastic communicators. And then he adopts all the Democrats' most popular policies, from ripping up NAFTA to we're too many foreign wars to we're going to look out for the middle class and the working class. Like, all this stuff that Trump is doing is very resonant, I think, to nonpartisans. And that's why hopefully the gas prices come down and people see that again this year.
1: Yeah, you know, Joe Concha, just to stay on that for a second, Trump has basically redone the Republican Party so that it appeals particularly to Hispanics, working men and women, Hispanics, a little bit blacks, not as much as Hispanics. He got almost half the Hispanic vote, if I'm not mistaken. They talked about rural, there's rural people not going to vote for Democrats anymore. But the Democrats have lost the working class vote. That's the key, isn't it? The working class vote.
3: Yeah, I was on Sean Hannity's show, I think it was October of 2024, and Sean asked us, like, lightning round, who do you think is going to win the election? And I said, oh, if Trump wins, he wins easily, he wins every swing state. I didn't go as far as popular vote, but, you know, I'll take it. And the reason why I said that at the time with such confidence was because I saw these internal polls that were released, actually, so it wasn't I saw, we all saw them, where the Teamsters, rank and file, overwhelmingly supported Trump over Kamala Harris, East Coast liberal versus the guy who has our back. Then I look at UAW, same thing. Michigan's gone because the UAW obviously doesn't want this electric car mandate that makes them lose jobs.

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6: I'm going to talk a little more about the elections that we had. Total domination of the Republican Party by President Trump. Okay. Let's see. Knocked out Senator Cassidy of Louisiana. Knocked out Thomas Massey of Kentucky. Endorsed Paxton in Texas over John Cornyn. That's very, very interesting. A total grip on the base. Alex Marlowe, total grip on the base. Total grip on the base. It's easy, yeah. But let me just ask you, the newspapers are making a lot of this weaponization fund and the fact that some Republican senators are balking at that. What do you make of that angle?
7: Yeah, well, first of all, I do think Trump does have a total grip on the base. Remember, he took out Cassidy, he took out Cornyn, he also took out Stephen Colbert this week, which is just stunning that happened. I mean, this was a huge weapon for the left. And remember, we're in the first half of the term, so that means no more Colbert with that platform for the rest of the time. I don't love the weaponization fund. I wrote a whole book about weaponization. I think it's a massive problem. A lot of people were unfairly targeted by the government. It just seems like an odd way to do it, and it probably sets a precedent for the Democrats doing the same thing, only better when they get back into power eventually. So I think it's really tough to explain. There are good explanations, but I like when he sticks to the issues that are pretty easy to explain, and this one's a lot harder.
6: By the way, nobody was ever charged with insurrection. Never. Just saying. And by the way, you know, they tried to throw Trump in jail for 750 years. None of that ever panned out. It was all crazy stuff. Joe Concha, can Paxton beat Cornyn or not?
8: Yes, I think with the endorsement of Trump, I think that makes all the difference in the world.

0: Breitbart Business Digest, as I said, Mike Faulkner, former Deputy Secretary of the Treasury, and he runs all the economics for us at the America First Policy Institute. John Carney, so I'm still reeling from this other thing. Anyway, Kevin Warsh, he's calling himself the Reform Fed Chairman. And it was a lovely ceremony. I couldn't get down there because I'm up in Connecticut on vacation. But in any way, apparently it was a pretty good meeting. President Trump spoke nicely. He's not putting any pressure on. What's your quick read on this thing? Hello? John?
1: I thought the most important thing Kevin said, Larry, was that he was going to be the reform chairman of the Fed, and that he was going to get rid of he called it the static framework and models.
0: Mm.
1: That's very important, because the Fed really does, and we've talked about this before, have a model where growth sets off alarm bells. We need to not have that anymore. The economy can grow a lot faster than the 1.8 or 2% than the Fed thinks. And it's very bad for growth just having the Fed have that as a speed limit. Even if we grow faster, everybody has to then start to worry, uh-oh, is the Fed going to put the brakes on it?
0: So he's going to throw out the so-called Phillips curve, which is a trade-off between growth and inflation, or between low unemployment and high inflation. Can he get that through the staff?
1: I think he can. He's going to have to hire people, Larry. I mean, as you know, one of the big powers that the chairman of the Fed actually has is over the staff. And I think he actually can bring in new people. Frankly, I don't know if he'll take the job, because maybe it's a step down, but make Stephen Miron the head of economics for the Fed. Bring him back.
0: Oh, that's a very interesting point. Mike Faulkner, just before we break, I hope you can stay with us. You think he would do that? Keep Miron there and make him the chief of staff or whatever?
2: I think that would be a great thing to do. I think that Miron would be good to go into Powell's seat if Powell would ever step down.
0: Yeah.
2: But keeping Miron in some capacity until then, like the chief economist or some kind of chief of staff to Warsh, and to enable him to do the transition into the chairmanship, I think that would be a great move for both Miron and for Warsh.
0: I know. I like that. That's a great idea. Fellas, please stay with me. I got to take a break. It's a short break. We'll come back on the other side and drill down. John Carney, Mike Faulkner, stay with us. I'm Kudlow. A very strange
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4: 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Celebrate with some sizzle, only at P.F. Chang's.
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8: All right, so we're going to come back to the Federal Reserve. Still digesting the General Jack Keane rumor that a deal has been struck. A very incomplete deal, I might add, with respect to Iran. But we'll deal with that. Alex Gray is going to come on in a little while. Meanwhile, we've got Mike Falken, there's the former Deputy Treasury Secretary and top economist at AFPI, America First Policy Institute, and the great John Carney, co-author of the daily Breitbart Business Digest. I love this idea. So this is a Carney special, so we're going to make Steve Miron's going to be some kind of chief economist or chief of staff. And then when Kevin Warsh takes away Jay Powell's parking spot and Powell finally leaves, or he gets pardoned or something, these are all Carney ideas, and Myron can then take the seat. That's very interesting. Let's see. Mike Falkender, what happens on interest rates? Give me some speculation on interest rates. Mike, are you there? Mike Falkender?
9: I'm here. Can you hear me?
8: Yeah, I got you.
9: I think it's going to be a while before Warsh can get interest rates down. I think until the Iran situation is resolved and you start to get a reversal of some of the increase in energy prices so that the headline CPI number starts coming down, I think he needs to build credibility as an inflation fighter, as an inflation hawk. And until the CPI number starts coming down, I don't think he can do anything about bringing down rates. I reject the notion that rates are on the verge of going up. I saw Waller said something about rates, maybe the next interest rate move being an increase.

I don't think that makes any sense, because the cause of the recent inflation is from the closure of the Strait of Hormuz and the energy shock that's going on from the Iran war. That's going to be resolved. And so I think that the

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3: You've probably heard a fisherman or a hunter say, it's not about the getting, it's about the going. And you've probably wondered, what does that mean? What it means is, you don't see anything if you're not out there. Let me explain. Last fall, one day, I grabbed the fly rod and headed to a small pond to get in a little trout fishing. As I got to the north end of the pond, I saw a small splash in the water and thought, this is great, the fish are feeding. But then after a few more steps, I saw what made the splash. It was an otter. And then from a banking on the right, another otter swam out to join in. They were busy and fun to watch. I just sat down on a rock and watched them for a while. I never did fish that day. So to me, that's what the getting and going is all about.
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5: From ABC News, I'm Dave Packer. The Secret Service says that one person is dead after a shooting involving Secret Service agents near the White House. A lockdown has been lifted at the White House, and it could be heard from the North Lawn. Reporters were rushed into the briefing room, including ABC's Selena Wang. The lockdown now lifted.
6: FBI Director Kash Patel, he says that the FBI is on the scene and Secret Service is also responding to those shots fired near the White House grounds.
5: In a statement, former Assistant Director of the Secret Service, Mike Centrella, saying our uniformed division officers were once again tested, and once again they stood tall in the face of another potential threat with professionalism, courage, and unwavering resolve. An urgent operation underway in Southern California, the governor now declaring a state of emergency, crews hosing down a chemical storage tank for a second day. Officials fearing a toxic chemical spill of chemicals that could make plastic and it could endanger the entire neighborhood. 50,000 residents like these still under evacuation orders.
7: Got a knock on the door and I was told we're supposed to leave.
8: Just waiting and not knowing what's going to happen because we all want to go home.
5: At least a dozen schools closed. An earthquake rocked the largest of the Hawaiian Islands Friday night. Folks have likely been up all night after that 6.0 magnitude earthquake hit the Big Island. County of Hawaii Mayor Kimo Alameda says the damage has been manageable.
9: We had several rock slides around the south corner area.